dark times. But what happens afterwards we call the Great Renaissance. If it hadn't been for all those extreme stressors converging at the same time, we might not have made it as a society to survive and thrive to where we are today. In our thanksgivings, many of us include gratitude for our ancestors. We give thanks for all the actions taken throughout history that enabled us to be alive now in our beautiful Earth home. I hope this helps you to have more hope and understanding of how your actions actually made a difference.

0: There's a tendency to think that what we see in the present moment, we will continue to see. We forget how often in this century we have been astonished by the sudden crumbling of institutions, by extraordinary changes in people's thoughts, by unexpected eruptions of rebellion against tyrannies, by the quick collapse of systems of power that seemed invincible. To be hopeful in bad times is not just foolishly romantic, it is based on the fact that human history is a history not only of cruelty, but also compassion, sacrifice, courage, kindness. What we choose to emphasize in this complex history will determine our lives. If we see only the worst, it destroys our capacity to do something. If we remember those times and places, and there are so many where people behaved magnificently, this gives us the energy to act, and at least the possibility of sending this spinning top of a world in a different direction. And if we do act in however small a way, we don't have to wait for some grand utopian future. The future is an infinite succession of presents, and to live now as we think human beings should live, in defiance of all that is bad around us, is itself a marvelous victory. Howard Zinn.
1: The Great Renaissance is a really exciting period in history for us to study. We are learning that in human history, we usually didn't change unless we experienced enough suffering to force us to make changes. This is what you're going through right now. There were several false starts and dead ends in your efforts to resolve all these simultaneous challenges. The ultimate result was that some of the most effective solutions succeeded, helping humanity to cope and also to heal and eventually thrive individually and collectively. Where you are right now is where we mark the very beginning of the burgeoning new culture that grew out of all of those emergencies. That's why when we got this learning assignment, I wanted to write to someone in your time. In your lifetime, it really was a metamorphosis in human society on so many different levels. We know the original story of the 100th monkey was fictional, but it is still a metaphor for what actually happens in our collective consciousness. Simon Sinek's Law of Diffusion of Innovation explains a similar idea also, that when a certain number of people in a society adopt a new belief, only then will the belief spread enough so that most people put that belief into practice. People were forced by the extreme circumstances of the dark times to wake up, to create new belief systems, and make positive changes. Here are some of the transformations that occurred between your time and the peak of the Great Renaissance. Organic and regenerative agriculture, permaculture, native habitat restoration, and other land healing practices became the mainstream, while toxic, destructive, and extractive land use practices disappeared. Businesses that disrespected their employees or our earth home, or sold toxic, extractive, poor quality, or senseless products, either evolved into a more conscious mission, method, and merchandise, or simply failed. A billionaire from your time had a remarkable spiritual epiphany. For the rest of their life, they used their money and power to support solutions throughout the world that helped reverse so many of the damages. Many people became inspired by this person and their actions, expanding a network of powerful transformations for our survival. There was a blossoming of community groups, such as imagination cafes, citizen action groups, mutual aid societies, personal growth circles, and more, all focused on learning, problem solving, community building, and social renewal. These communities also collaborated with each other and became a huge force for positive cultural change. Education expanded beyond the school, including internet classes and what you used to call podcasts. Wise teachers emerged and became powerful forces for good during the Great Renaissance. healthy self-care flourished. Massage, yoga, qigong, psychotherapy, nutritional psychiatry, mindfulness meditation, and other healing practices became more widespread across all communities. So did self-expression through the arts. Along with other changes, this expansion sparked a health and healing revolution way beyond anything that had occurred before. People flocked to spiritual practices and religions that practiced inclusivity, kindness, charity, and love, and they abandoned those groups that were centered around exclusivity or hate. These practices have continued and evolved to where we are today. There are so many shifts that happened during this time that I can only begin to tell you a few. I'll just continue by sharing how we live today and some stories of how we got here. Then you can understand how transformative your time really is. I realize that much of what I will describe to you will seem very foreign, so please be patient with me. Before I continue, I want to tell you this. Once our ancestors had begun healing and reversing the worst of our catastrophic troubles, the wisest leaders across all communities created cultural systems and habits that prevented us from forgetting what caused the dark times in the first place. For generations, these practices have kept us peaceful and have prevented us from repeating the worst of our collective history. These traditions keep us from slipping into dark times again.

0: Learning. As I hinted before, the education revolution began with a profusion of podcasts, webinars, and community education. Also, learning systems of your time, Montessori, Waldorf, and others, merged with what you called homeschooling. This all evolved into what we have today. You could call it our life school. Our school, what we call learnings, is such an ever-present cyclical experience that it's a little hard to explain to you because it's not really separate from our work or family or play life. It starts when we're born at home with our parents. John Holt says in How Children Learn, learning is as natural as breathing. Throughout our childhood and beyond, we have such freedom to be who we are that we naturally learn a lot. Really, learning starts before we are born. It started with our parents because they were taught all their lives about what it means to be a parent and what a young person needs for healthy, strong development into adulthood. All our relationships, as young people, parents, siblings, friends, partners, leaders, and workmates, require skills, of course. We practice these skills throughout life. As we get closer to adulting, what ancestors called puberty, we start learning more and more about intimate relationships and child caring. But all our lives, we witness these skills in our adults and practice child caring with our younger locals. In our life school, people of all ages also learn by doing hands-on activities in whatever field they're interested in. A few years after your pandemic subsided, apprenticeships began burgeoning. Young people like me try many different apprenticeships and subjects as our interests evolve. We enter adulthood knowing a variety of skills that we need to succeed in life. Working.
1: Everyone has been made for some particular work, and the desire for that work has been put into every heart. Rumi.
0: As you might imagine, the pandemic and the Great Resignation of the early 2020s had a profound effect on work life. Workers' rights, workplace equity, and health became a high priority. Businesses that evolved survived. For example, restaurants that sold unhealthy food or refused to pay workers a living wage went bankrupt and closed their doors. More local services, entrepreneurs, trades, and material suppliers grew from the ashes. Only enterprises that were modeled after what you called a B Corporation succeeded. The ideals of the original B Corporation continue today in our work to have a beneficial impact on workers, community, society, and our whole environment. Nowadays, when we decide we need something, we first check our co-op. Neighborhoods, business associations, and small towns have co-ops to share large equipment and tools amongst the members and residents. If our co-op doesn't have what we need, then we most often trade for it or purchase used products. Nothing valuable goes to a landfill. You might be surprised to learn we don't even have landfills. Our entire system, what you called your economy, has naturally responded to our need for ethical, ecological products and means of production. Stores today don't look anything like historical stores. We have entire systems designed to reuse products. We have an intricate but easy marketplace where we find what material products we're looking for. People enter their discards or their needs into the system. Most often, another person's discard is available to fulfill our need. Goods are transported to us on the same eco-transport system that carries people wherever we need to go.

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1: It is not our differences that divide us. It is our inability to recognize, accept, and celebrate those differences. Audre Lorde.
0: We've been learning about the systems you lived within during your time. In your culture, you had so many artificial, painful differences between male and female, straight and gay, and even school life, family life, work life, and play life. The Great Divisions, we call them. I hope your feelings will accept my truth-telling. You were living in such an irrationally difficult, cruel, and constricting culture. Rarely did you have the freedom to be your true self, it seems. You were not even able to learn or work in areas of your own interest sometimes. It is mind-blitzing to us nowadays how you could endure being so far removed from your own genuine, real life. You see, we're not restricted by rigid outside expectations of us, not from our culture nor our family. It's hard for us to imagine all the violence, emotional, spiritual, and even physical, in each division of your life. We often take time to process our feelings every time we learn about the wars and brutality throughout our human history. It was especially devastating when we learned about the terrorism and killing in your children's schools, among young people our own age, and the military that killed children during your time before the Great Renaissance. We feel so much grief, helplessness, and anger that that could happen to someone like us and that the leaders didn't resolve it immediately. We process so much deep sadness, grief, and anger when we learn about the original native peoples of our land, about slavery, and the lifetimes and generations of racism that continued for so long afterwards, like a disease. There is so much dysfunction in our past that is hard for us to fathom. That is why we have history learnings about these events over and over, so that our people can heal from the collective trauma, and so that we never forget nor repeat the horrible acts of our ancestors. We also learn about all the helpers during these horrible times. We celebrate the courageous people who protected or helped the victims, or spoke up and acted against the dysfunction and violence, or created art to protest and bring attention to what was happening. Conflict.
1: What really matters is not whether we have problems, but how we go through them. We must keep going on to make it through whatever we are facing. Rosa Parks.
2: We can't solve problems by using the same kind of thinking we used when we created them. Albert Einstein.
0: We learn from our ancestors' art and other cultural artifacts, including popular film and music, how so much chaos, conflict, and violence were present in your everyday lives. You'd probably say our culture is boring by comparison. It's funny, we don't use that word very much nowadays. Don't misunderstand me, please. We do have conflict. Our life is not completely idyllic or utopian. We just handle disagreements so differently than you did. Our goal is to have a peaceful and healthy outcome, or at least a benign solution. First of all, nowadays, seeing a counselor or therapist is as common and natural as going to the gym was during your time. Mental health is taught throughout our learnings. It is a comfortable, natural subject, just like dental health. Everybody knows about it and talks about it openly, compared with what we learned about your secrecy, stigma, and suffering around mental health subjects. We all have a common understanding and a rich language around our mental health. Also, we get most of our physical, emotional, intellectual, and spiritual needs met from birth and throughout our life. Our parents and locals know us very well, and we receive plenty of love and appreciation and guidance every day. We know the African proverb, "It takes a village to raise a child," and it is a part of our culture. Whenever we are in discord with ourselves or others, our community is there to guide us in learning and resolution. All of this combined helps us stay balanced and joyful in life and surely prevents a lot of conflict. We know from a very young age what it means to love and care for each other. We learn early on how to appreciate every unique person in our local and beyond. We know we are all human and that we make mistakes. We learn forgiveness practices, so when conflicts between people happen, most of us have the skills to resolve them in an amicable way on our own. If we have trouble getting to peace on our own, we know where to go and who to ask for help. It rarely leads to violence in our world. First, we work on resolution within our family or between families with skills we learned over a lifetime and generations. If the conflict doesn't resolve completely in our family groups, we have local counselors and mediators to help us figure out our solutions. If another level of assistance is needed, or if there are conflicts between people from different locals, then we also have regional counselors. Rarely do issues go beyond the local and regional, but if needed, we have a land-wide support system too.

0: Building. Finding out about the historical practice of land demolition is another hard one for us. Watching videos of trees, soil, habitat, and life being scraped away to build farmland or new buildings is physically painful to many of us. Our minds are blitzed to witness all the mindless waste, perfectly good, sturdy buildings being demolished, and their good materials sent to the landfill, while more raw materials and earth resources had to be mined to build a new structure. In nowadays, whenever an organization, a family, or a local needs a building or a home, we remodel an existing structure whenever that's possible. Remodels and the rare new buildings are, of course, built with recycled materials and energy-efficient technology that was developed before, during, and since the Great Renaissance. Our buildings go way beyond the LEED certifications that you had in your time, but include many of the same technologies. You probably wouldn't recognize the place. We've seen old photos of your time with all the concrete, parking lots, and shopping malls, as you called them, highways and roads everywhere. Once our ancestors implemented in-town mass transit and inter-regional light rail, many of the old roads were no longer necessary, and they were abandoned. Whole industries were built around repurposing the pavement materials into new structures, and locals began planting trees and ecosystem guilds back then, where the pavement used to be. You may not know what guilds are yet. Rather than just a tree, we plant a whole ecosystem of understory plants around the tree, too. This becomes the seed garden that spreads to become a new healthy habitat. We also used microbiome restoration practices for generations to bring life back to the soils that were harmed by pavement and other practices. Imagination cafes.
1: To be truly visionary, we have to root our imagination in our concrete reality while simultaneously imagining possibilities beyond that reality. Bell Hooks.
0: When we study futuristic movies and books created by our ancestors, we learn that so many are so dystopian. We often feel confused why so much energy and creativity was channeled into a vision of what you surely didn't want to happen. Unfortunately, some of those visions did happen. Our ancestors came way too close to destroying life on our Earth home. It is now proven by science, and we know from generations of experience, that our thoughts, words, and feelings have power. So we put our power of imagination towards fabulous solutions for everything. Imagination cafes started forming in your lifetime, and we still have them today. This is where locals get together for fun and for brainstorming solutions to our problems, and brainstorming even more beautiful futures. We imagine the most outlandishly fabulous world possible. We picture the outcomes that we want. Some of us talk with each other about all of the details, while others record our conversations to turn it into art. Some of us use our ideas to create other visual arts, paintings, sculptures, architectural models. We write songs, poems, scripts for plays and movies, dances, diagrams, flowcharts, organizational charts, anything we want. We have discovered over and over again that imagining the best case scenarios is powerful. Many ingenious and healthy solutions that we use today grew out of designs from earlier imagination cafes. At our cafes, we always include great food, drink, and music, and include plenty of Thanksgivings for all the good things we already have right now.

0: health.
1: We are strongest when we see the most vulnerable in our society, bear witness to their struggles, and then work to create systems to make it better. Stacey Abrams.
0: The Great Renaissance was especially profound in the fields of medicine and agriculture and the interconnection between the two fields. A great shift happened when our ancestors learned about the links between soil health, food, and human health. The field of microbiomology emerged around your time, studying the microbiomes in our bodies and in our soil. This was just one of the major breakthroughs in healing the diseases of humans, plants, and animals. Starting in your time, research increased logarithmically in many fields, from behavioral medicine, the mind-body connection, and herbal medicine, to permaculture and regenerative organic agriculture. Scientific, peer-reviewed studies all over the world explored the common materials and methods of folk healers, alternative medicine practitioners, and organic gardeners and farmers. Some common natural ways were discovered to be ineffective, and they disappeared. A great majority, though, were proven beneficial, more than quadrupling the remedies available to farmers, doctors, and patients. Our local farmers and home gardeners now have amazingly beneficent, efficient, and productive systems that grow all of our food and herbs. You would be amazed to see our farms and gardens today. The vital precursor to all these studies, and to much of the Renaissance itself, was that university research of all kinds became independent of commercial financial influence. The field of medicine became divorced from pharmaceutical industries, and agriculture evolved away from chemical industries. In a huge ripple effect, a whole new body of knowledge emerged. Agriculture became local-centric, organic, and regenerative, so people learned about the seasonality of produce, and cottage industries doing fermenting, home canning, and other food preservation methods sprang up everywhere. Medicine shifted its focus to healing core causes. The healing team is now a collaboration of doctors, nutritionists, psychotherapists, exercise physiologists, the patient, and even the patient's family and community. The healing team incorporates food, herbs, and exercise along with mental and environmental health into their prescriptions. So many ailments you had back then were preventable. They were caused by diet or psychological, physical, or spiritual habits, such as being sedentary, addictions, stress, loneliness, and unresolved trauma. We've evolved away from so many of those self-destructive cultural ailments. If people do get sick, in every local we have healing centers where people regain their health from most disorders within their community. If an illness becomes too much for the local to handle, we have local and regional hospitals, but they are nothing like the hospitals you had. Our hospitals nowadays are oases, serene, artistic centers of healing. Fresh, organic food is served, which is healing in and of itself. All caregiving staff are trained to provide the highest level of therapeutic communication and environments. The buildings are architecturally inspiring. The interiors, and especially the healing rooms, are full of rich colors, textiles, natural lighting, art, and custom music for each patient. Because our ancestors learned that connecting with nature improves our well-being and recovery, the grounds are landscaped with the most beautiful native designs, and every window looks out onto nature. There are walking paths and courtyards. The healing process incorporates body, mind, and spirit. Self-care modalities that I mentioned earlier, like massage and tai chi, are available to patients along with representatives from every faith. Along with these rich assets, the most advanced healing technologies and medicines are, of course, available in the hospital. As you can imagine, it was gravely depressing for us to learn that because of the health insurance system in your time, that people with less money received poor healing care or no care at all. We learned that people lost all their wealth sometimes when they got sick, or people even died because of the treatments they received. Of course, nowadays, all health systems are available to all people equitably. There is no barrier that comes between people and their healing. The Great Union.
2: You never change things by fighting the existing reality. To change something, build a new model that makes the existing model obsolete. Buckminster Fuller.
0: I'm sure you're wondering what happened to the Great Divisions. We study this period a lot because it was so pivotal for our survival. So many community groups came together to heal our ancestors and our systems from the multiple atrocities that happened, especially during the end of your dark times when the fascist coup happened. After the success of so many people across the land rising up against and defeating the fascist regime and bringing those perpetrators to justice, there was still a lot of work to do. This is when community groups of all kinds sprang up to do the work of healing and revisioning all aspects of our society. Many hundreds of advocacy groups across the land worked together to return to their homes the hundreds of thousands of people who had been illegally and brutally deported or detained. They reunited the divided families. Medical and mental health professionals united to provide healing, grief support, and recovery. Environmental and restoration groups worked to reverse the damage that had been done to national parks and public green spaces. Groups met to study so many different facets of our history together. These are the ones who eventually developed our history learning practices that we use today, preventing us from repeating the same mistakes. Groups formed around studying the work of inspirational leaders, such as Reverend Martin Luther King Jr., Thich Nhat Hanh, Howard Zinn, Grace Lee Boggs, Harriet Tubman, Marshall Rosenberg, Greta Thunberg, and Vandana Shiva, just to name a few. Different groups joined together, and through imagination cafes and other collaborations, new systems of collaborative governance and community decision-making evolved, such as sociocracy. While this was happening, engineering groups of all kinds began redesigning, planning, and rebuilding our transit and infrastructure systems. Eventually, the new reality that emerged was so delicious. The new systems and opportunities enabled everyone to prosper so successfully that the divisions eventually dissolved. New systems within our society emerged that were providing multiple opportunities and paths to prosperity for everyone. Everyone had equitable access to these paths. The resulting social evolution was really quite remarkable and rapid.

0: Climate crisis.
1: When you look at the Earth from a space station, it's absolutely magical. You're not that far away, so you still have a relatively close-up view. But you can see the curvature, and you can see the atmosphere. It glows in blue. It's absolutely breathtaking the first time you see it. It's the most beautiful scenery you can possibly imagine. When you're on the Earth, you feel that everything is so vast, everything is endless. You have a hard time understanding how limited we are. And then when you take a step back and you see the Earth in its entirety, you suddenly understand that we live in an oasis in the cosmos. All around us is nothing, no life, blackness, emptiness, absolutely nothing, apart from this blue ball with everything we need to sustain life and life in general, which is absolutely fragile. It makes you want to cherish the Earth and protect it the more you see it from space. You can see a lot of the consequences of human activities from space. Some of them are from climate change, and some of it is just plain old pollution, river pollution or air pollution. The most visible effect is glaciers retreating year after year and mission after mission. But what you can see as well is extreme weather phenomenon. They're getting stronger and stronger year after year. My first mission was 2016-2017, and my second mission was 5 years later in 2021. I could see a net increase in the frequency and strength of extreme weather phenomenon like hurricanes, like wildfires. If we set ourselves on the right path, there's nothing we cannot do. We built this unbelievable facility in space for good reasons. We're using it every day in peaceful cooperation between countries that were not always friends. So if we can transfer that model to the way we deal with the environment on Earth, I think we'll get there. We're creative enough. We have the technology and we have the will. So I'm optimistic for the future. If we can make a space station fly, then we can save the planet. Thomas Pesquet, astronaut.
0: You are probably wondering how we managed to get out of the climate crisis. Again, the transformation was amazing during your lifetime. So many resolutions came about as the result of massive community action. Community groups worked together, diverting resources in the wisest, most creative ways to reverse climate change. This was a three-pronged approach called TEL that involved technology, education, and land use remediation. TEL. First, carbon capture technology was installed in strategic locations across the land. The rollout was planned with magnificent cooperation and swiftness, providing employment for thousands of people. Phase one was completed within 2 years. Industries, the ones that were still in operation, simultaneously reduced their carbon emissions. Resources and technology were implemented for their success. Second, climate science education was shared across the land using the most creative teams of scientists, educators, and multimedia artists. Again, thousands were employed, and the resulting cooperative actions amongst organizations and individuals led to the success of the TEL project. Third, because of the educational component, restorative land use practices were implemented. One focus was using the carbon sequestering power of plants and the soil microbiome. Moratoriums were instituted on tree removal and land clearing. Tree and guild planting began in earnest, and all maintenance shifted to organic. The microbiome restoration practices began, which multiplied the ability of the soil and plants to sequester carbon. When we first learned about the historical TEL project, seeing the before and after documentation, many of us were overcome with emotion. This is one of the most inspiring points in our history, And many of us refer back to this success when we have that feeling of, I can't, or this is impossible. The Concert of Colors. We celebrate the Concert of Colors every year, starting on the Saturday after the summer solstice. It was originally inspired by an annual music festival that happened in your time in Detroit, Michigan. Our Concert of Colors is still a festival celebrating the beautiful range of colors among our peoples and the diversity of our cultures. Now it is so much more. Every local is different, but we all have a variety of modern and cultural music, food, fashion, and other arts. We have tree and guild planting events. We have performances of all kinds. Locals and guests of all ages perform multimedia music, dance, comedy, historical drama, and other arts. Some art is created using solar-powered technology that would be hard to describe to you. I wish you could experience it. Some performances celebrate our ancestors who were the solution makers, those who used invention, art, philosophy, technology, education, and all kinds of ways to help us evolve out of your dark times, to survive, and to be alive and thriving today. We recognize the solution makers regularly in our Thanksgivings, but our Concert of Colors is where we really get together to learn about and celebrate those pioneers in a big way. It is so much fun, and it lasts for 3 days and nights.

Conclusion. Thank you for reading my letter. I hope it has brought some peace and encouragement to you and your people. I want to share with you one final message. We are now living

together in community in our amazing Earth home. In the words of one of your imaginal leaders, live long and prosper. The end. We hope you have enjoyed this recording of the original short story, Love Letter from Our Future, written and narrated by Rosina Newton. Many thanks to our guest narrators. Farheen Gill read the quotes by Audre Lorde, Rosa Parks, and Stacey Abrams. Leslie Morant read the bell hooks quote. Benedict Herman read the two quotes by Albert Einstein, Rumi's quote about work, and the quote by Thomas Pesquet, the astronaut. Morris Porter, the great MoMaster of WNUC, read the quotes by Buckminster Fuller and Howard Zinn. I invite you to share your vision of a perfect future for all humans and all of life on Earth. What is something that you would want to see in a perfect future? I encourage you to send your ideas to me, Rosina, at rokanew@proton.me. That's rokanew@proton.me. Love Letter from Our Future was published originally in the Ann Arbor, Michigan regional quarterly magazine called Crazy Wisdom Journal. You can find it online by searching for Love Letter from Our Future. Be sure to put it in quotation marks. The music you heard at the start of the program was Lo-Fi Girl, Lo-Fi Chill by Watermelo. The music throughout the story was from Domarty Studios, Magical Wizard School Orchestral Fantasy. Yeah. Thank you for listening to this episode of Love Letters from Our Future. Now coming up, Jai Jagdish in Dreams. Enjoy.

This is DJ Mo Master, and this is a public service announcement. Juneteenth is a federal holiday celebrated annually on June 19 to commemorate the ending of slavery in the United States. The holiday's name, first used in the 1890s, uses the word June and 19th, referring to June 19, 1865, the day when Major General Gordon Granger ordered the final enforcement of the Emancipation Proclamation. In Hamtramck, the 5th annual Hamtramck Stadium Juneteenth celebration will be held on Friday, June 19th at the historic Hamtramck Stadium and is presented by Friends of Historic Hamtramck Stadium and the Hamtramck Parks Conservancy. The day's events will include a family tribute to Detroit legend Ron Schoolboy Teasley, a keynote poet, and former ball player Dorian Hairston, the Detroit Prep Classic Home Run Derby, and many other activities. Historic Hamtramck Stadium is one of the few remaining Negro League ballparks and has been on the National Register of Historic Places since 2012. For more information about this event, visit HamtramckParks.com. I am DJ Mo Master, and this has been a public service announcement of the Hamtramck Parks Department and this station.

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On this show, you'll hear solutions journalism for social justice, fueling action, not despair. I'm Sonali Kolhatkar, host and executive producer. This week, we'll break down New York City's newest proposal to tax the rich, a so-called pied-à-terre tax to raise revenues from the second homes of the wealthy. Emily Eisner of Fiscal Policy Institute will be my guest. Then we'll turn to Steve Phillips, whose new book tackles the Trump administration's reversal of racial equity policies by turning the argument around. Instead of wondering why people of color are kept out of positions of power, Steve asks, why are white men so overrepresented in upper echelons? His new book is called Are White Men Smarter Than Everybody Else? Playing Offense in the Fight for Racial Justice in America. And finally, we'll mark May Day with Amazon Labor Union co-founder and vice president Derek Palmer, who has a new handbook for modern-day union organizing. That's coming up in just a moment.

0: 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New York City Mayor Zohran Mamdani, together with New York Governor Kathy Hochul, has proposed a new tax on non-resident second homeowners in the city. The so-called pied-à-terre tax is a surcharge on homes valued at $5 million or more, owned largely by people who don't live in the city year-round. While the tax has wealthy homeowners up in arms, some tax experts say it doesn't go far enough to address the city's major budgetary shortfall. Among them is my guest, Emily Eisner, the acting executive director and chief economist at the Fiscal Policy Institute. Welcome to the program, Emily.
1: Thanks so much for having me.
0: What is this tax? I gave the broad outlines of it. A lot of people who own second, third homes in New York City aren't having it, don't like it. How badly would it actually impact them, if we should even have that as a consideration? But what exactly is that tax?
1: Yeah, you know, some of the details of the tax haven't been ironed out yet. I think that the mayor and the governor are in negotiations over this. What we do know is that they're aiming to raise a total of about $500 million from the tax overall, and they expect to tax about 10,000 to 15,000 units. Keep in mind that these are units that are worth, apartments that are worth more than $5 million at the market rate. So these are people who own $5 million apartments as their second homes, or third or fourth. So I don't expect this to be a high enough tax for people to feel a budget strain. And as you sort of said in your introduction, $500 million is about a tenth of the budget gap that New York City has. So this is not really that large a proposal in the grand scheme of things.
0: So we don't yet know how big the surcharge will be. Is that accurate?
1: That's correct. Yeah, we don't know yet what the rate on the, what the tax rate will be, or what the dollar amount of the tax will be on these units.
0: And Mamdani has gotten into trouble for holding up a particular billionaire as a great example by recording a promo video in front of a home that is owned by Citadel CEO Ken Griffin. That home is a penthouse worth $238 million. Emily, I cannot fathom that somebody has a second home worth that much. That means that they're basically using New York City as their playground. To have a penthouse that's worth $238 million in the city, that I imagine it should be an easy sell, right? To say that we're going to tax homes like that?
1: Yeah, I think that, a lot of us regular folk who are sort of middle or upper middle class, working class, all sort of feel the strain of the affordability crisis, especially in New York City, where prices have been really high, and especially rents, home housing costs have been really high for decades now, and they've only grown over recent years. For there to be these, extremely ultra rich people who own homes in the city that are worth, as you said, like gazillions of dollars. The proposal is to ask those people to pay their fair share. That shouldn't be a huge sell, especially because we've seen a real growth and strengthening in the tax the rich movement that has come along with Mayor Mamdani's sort of campaign and his proposals. But it sort of goes back in New York to 2021 when we saw the first Tax the Rich campaign. There's been a lot of growth in calls to, create solutions to the dramatic inequality that we see.
0: So if this tax does get finalized and passed, it's expected to raise, or at least the proponents, the designers of it, the mayor of New York City and the governor of the state, hope to raise $500 billion.
1: $500 million.
0: This is one tenth, right, of what is needed. What could it take to actually push that number higher? Because Mamdani has been very clear when he came in that his predecessor essentially swept under the rug this massive budgetary shortfall, in large part because, of course, we've been letting the rich get away with paying fewer and fewer taxes, and also spending cuts often target those at the very bottom echelons. What would it take to have a tax or to generate revenue or to maybe, you know, have the budget math make sense that you suggest, that you are a proponent of?
1: Yeah, that's a great question. And to your point, I think that there's been a long time coming budget issue in New York City. And this really comes down to making sure that our tax system in the city is progressive and reflects the income distribution that we have in the city. And the reality is that this is one of the most unequal cities in the country, maybe the most unequal city in the whole country. We have incredibly high earners in New York City, and also incredible poverty and a struggling working and middle class. It's reasonable to try to get the tax system in line with that inequality so that we have high earners paying, you know, their fair share into the budget. What would it take to really close the budget gap? Well, we need more broad-based taxation that really targets sort of the whole upper class. I'm thinking specifically about households making $1 million or more per year in the city. So the current policy that we're talking about, the pied-à-terre, you know, that's really only taxing non-residents, but we really need to be looking at taxes that apply to residents of the city if we really want to make up the budget gap. And actually, since I'm on with you today, there was just today a proposal from the speaker of the city council and the mayor. They're now aligned on a new proposal called the pass-through entity tax credit reduction. That's a mouthful, but it's basically a way of increasing taxes on basically pass-through businesses, which includes hedge funds, it can include law firms. A lot of high earners have businesses that are called pass-through businesses. This would be a proposal to pretty marginally increase their taxes and raise about $1 billion for the city. This is the kind of proposal that we need to see more of if we really want to chip away at the whole $5.5 billion budget gap.
0: And so essentially, the pied-à-terre tax is sort of low-hanging fruit, right? The amount of whining that we're seeing from billionaires who are upset about taxes on their second or third properties, and of course from low-income conservatives who for some reason identify personally with these billionaires, even though they themselves might be worth so much less, that whining is so disproportionate to what they're actually going to end up having to pay. I'm wondering if the kinds of laws that we're seeing in, say, Washington state are something that you might back more. There's a millionaire's tax that will go into effect in 2028, a 9.9% tax on annual household incomes of $1 million or more that would essentially then go to fund the things that most other residents of the majority of residents of Washington state rely on. Is that the kind of thing you want to see more of in New York state and the city of New York?
1: Yes. As I've been saying, I think that we need more progressive taxation in New York, Washington, Massachusetts, and actually it's kind of left people's minds, but in 2021, New York State increased taxes specifically on millionaire households. And it's really interesting that we have that recent example. We really put a small increase on households making $1 million or more per year. It's raised $3 billion annually for the state. It has not caused any exodus of millionaires from the state. The data reflects the fact that millionaires actually have grown in number since that tax increase went into effect in New York and in New York City. And we'd expect to see the same if they implement another increase on millionaire households taxes. Zohran Mamdani has been proposing a surtax on households making more than $1 million a year. The Fiscal Policy Institute has also supported a tax change of that nature for years.
0: Now, Governor Kathy Hochul is taking a lot of credit for this pied-à-terre tax. It seems to be something that, you know, a lot of mainstream Democrats are realizing is really popular with their base. But just from where I sit, it looks like she's basically being pushed by Mamdani and then realizing it's a winning issue and so sort of championing it together. And Mamdani is limited by what he can practically push through as an individual leader. But I'm, you know, in terms of what is viable or not viable, how viable is it for Mamdani to push for that sort of straightforward income tax and corporate tax that you're suggesting? And I know that's it's tough to ask that question, because that's a question that mass media like to ask, usually with the implication that it's not viable and therefore shouldn't be touched. But from a practical perspective, can he do it?
1: Well, I think that the pied-à-terre tax and this new push on the PTET, especially the pied-à-terre tax, the fact that Governor Hochul herself proposed the pied-à-terre tax indicates that there's a shift in the politics. Governor Hochul, I'm never going to be hard on someone for changing their view in favor of more progressive taxation. I think it's laudable that Governor Hochul has shifted towards wanting to ask high earners and extremely wealthy people to pay into providing the services that make New York City and New York State a great place to live. I think that that's a really great move in the right direction. And I'm really happy to see that she did that. And I think that does, as you said, reflect a lot of effort from not just Mayor Mamdani, but also a large movement of people from all over the income distribution that can see that there are high earners that are not paying their fair share, that we have a sort of regressive taxation in this country, and that we need updates to our tax system to make sure that we can raise the revenue to pay for our schools, to pay for our roads, to pay for the public services that we all rely on. Do I think that an income tax or a corporate tax is likely in this state budget? I don't know the answer to that question. I think it's a very positive sign that the governor has shifted and is supporting a pied-à-terre. And as I mentioned earlier, the city council is now supporting this thing that is called the pass-through entity tax, which is a tax on pass-through businesses, which are largely very high earning businesses like hedge funds, law firms, other types of financial firms. A tax of this sort could raise a lot of money. It's very progressive. About 90% of the tax would come from high earners, those making over $1 million or more per year. It's completely within reason that the governor and the state legislature could support it. In fact, both houses of the state legislature already do support it. So getting the governor on board is the project. I don't have political insight besides the fact that clearly the politics are shifting and the dynamic is shifting.
0: Give out a website where people can find out more about Fiscal Policy Institute.
1: Yeah, it's fiscalpolicy.org. Please come visit our website. You're also free to shoot me an email, info@fiscalpolicy.org. We would love to hear from you.
0: Thank you so much, Emily, for joining us today. Best of luck to you.
1: My pleasure.
0: My guest has been Emily Eisner, the Acting Executive Director and Chief Economist at the Fiscal Policy Institute. And I'm Sonali Kohatkar, host and executive producer of Rising Up with Sonali, an independently produced, subscriber-supported program nationally syndicated to radio stations, free speech TV, and podcast platforms.

0: 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President Donald Trump's central domestic agenda appears to be reversing gains made by proponents of racial equality and ensuring minority rule by white men in dismantling federal diversity, equity, inclusion initiatives, encouraging white men to sue for racial discrimination, and exclusively welcoming white South Africans into the nation via the refugee program. Trump has been overt about his racist, sexist agenda. My next guest has coined a special term for Trump's white supremacist patriarchy and says it's time to go on the offense. Steve Phillips is a columnist for The Guardian and The Nation. He's also the host of the podcast Democracy in Color with Steve Phillips and the founder of the political media organization Democracy in Color. He's the author of the New York Times bestseller Brown is a New White, How the Demographic Revolution Has Created a New American Majority, and the national bestselling book How We Win the Civil War, Securing a Multiracial Democracy and Ending White Supremacy for Good. He now joins me to discuss his latest book, called Are White Men Smarter Than Everybody Else? Welcome to the program. Welcome back, I should say, Steve. It's so good to have you back with your latest book.
1: Thanks for having me. Glad to be here.
0: And so the subtitle for your book is important, Playing Offense in the Fight for Racial Justice in America. Let's start with how overrepresented white men really are in positions of power. If you listen to Trump and his allies, it seems as though white men are just being pushed out of everywhere and they are the ones facing the most discrimination. How untrue is that?
1: Right. Well, it's important to start with the baseline, right? That white men, by the latest census data, are 29% of the U.S. population. And so that's the baseline in terms of determining what is their representation in all of these other different sectors of society. And so you could start with presidents of the United States. We all have been men. All but one have been white men. 90% of the CEOs, the Fortune 500 companies, 90% of the companies that receive venture capital startup funding, around 80% of the United States Senate. And then across the board in like local organizations, college presidents, senior faculty on different campuses, most of the positions of power, influence, and decision-making in our society are held by white men. And they're certainly held by white men in significantly overrepresentative numbers than their numbers in the population.
0: And you coined the term swamp. Let's talk about that. When Trump came into power in his first presidential term in 2016, he promised to drain the swamp. But you were talking about a different swamp. What is that?
1: Yeah, well, I think first it's important to realize in terms of the obviously this moment we're in, the intensity and the ferocity of the attacks and everything, diversity and everything non-white male is very intense right now. It is important to recognize that much of this began before this president came back into office. And that's really originally how I came to write the books. I was asking what happened to the George Floyd commitments after George Floyd was killed. In 2020, people, you know, said they cared that Black Lives Matter and they made these pronouncements. And so obviously we're in this moment now where there's so much assault and everything, DEI, diversity, et cetera. And yet all of those things are attacking the remedies. They're not addressing the underlying problem of inequality and injustice, which everyone said they cared about back in 2020 and 2021. So that's what I'm trying to lift at. And so in terms of going back on the offense, I want to try to help us reframe this conversation. And then, frankly, the irony of the moment, a historical moment, is that for people who have been, you know, strong, forceful advocates for racial justice in the country, saw DEI as an inadequate, insufficient measure, and even affirmative action as an inadequate, insufficient measure. So that those things are now being seen as like the battering rams against white people is historically ironic, at least. And so we want to change the framework and change how people are actually thinking about this to be able to see that rather than focusing on the underrepresentation of people of color, which is historically how this conversation has unfolded, that let's look at the overrepresentation of whites and the overrepresentation of white men in particular, and which is a very different inquiry. So when you're looking at the underrepresentation, it leads you to like, what's wrong with people of color? What's wrong with women? They don't have enough education. They're not, you know, ambitious enough. Their families are falling apart, et cetera. But when you change the conversation to why are so many white men getting positions, it leads you in a different direction. And that's where we're trying to lift up this concept we're calling straight white American male preference. And the acronym for that is SWAMP. And so we are trying to be able to have us think about and understand that there is active preference being shown in a contemporary fashion for white men. And then we at Democracy in Color just released a podcast series where you have different academic experts talk about the social science basis of implicit bias, how we stereotype naturally and logically in terms of how the brain functions. And so when you shift the focus to why are we showing preferences to white men, that's a very different conversation than, oh, try to protect, you know, the DEI programs that we've had historically.
0: And if you listen to someone like Elon Musk, who every other day, if not every day, on Twitter is, putting forward this myth that there is a white genocide, it becomes easy to be swept up in a completely different reality. How important is storytelling and the kind of media tropes around race and power that is important to address?
1: Right. And so that's why what we're trying to do is offer a tool to the movement around this conversation. Because I've been like watching a lot of these different YouTube videos of the critics of DEI, and they try to, and even the affirmative action case against, you know, Harvard for their affirmative action Supreme Court, they try to find one anomaly of the implementation of a remedy. It's like, well, it went in this way, so a certain person may have, you know, it's not the perfect example of justice or equality. And so they lift that up and they try to really take a wrecking ball to the remedy. But the terms of this narrative piece, if you change the conversation, and rather than just saying that, like, no, we have to protect this, this is important, just to ask the basic question, why are white men overrepresented? Why is the vast majority of venture capital funding going to startup companies going to white men? What is that about? And that's what I think could help us go back on the offensive and really counteract some of the things that, you know, Elon Musk, with all the money, literally the richest man in the world, and then the massive platforms that he controls, can just say things and say things without any empirical or evidentiary basis. And so us switching this dynamic and this mode to actually asking them to explain the situation rather than just kind of repeat these kind of very half-formed thoughts about the oppression of white people, which frankly goes back almost 400 years from the first time that people came into this country and held Africans in slavery, this notion about the threat to white people has been core to the mythology and the ideology and the character and the culture. They had slave laws in the 1600s that talked about the rapine nature and the savage nature of Africans who were being held in slavery. So that's what Musk is saying today, really is, certainly has a long tradition in terms of this country. But rather than just try to refute it, I think it can be more effective as a strategic fashion to just turn it and ask the question, well, what's your explanation for why so many white men, or why so many of the positions of power and influence are held by white men?
0: And I'm glad that in the beginning of our conversation, you pointed out that these attacks on attempts at equity predate Trump. I mean, all you have to even do is look at the New York Times, and they often have editorials about, you know, women ruining everything from men, and really taking for granted that white male overrepresentation in positions of power is the natural order of things and never really questioning that. So where can the cracks be formed? Where can that offensive begin? Because as you say in your book, instead of talking about what is lacking in terms of the demands for racial equity, how do we start dismantling those that power imbalance being held by white men? Where's the starting point for that?
1: Well, anybody can start anywhere they are. And so that's what we're calling for, swamp audits. And so there's really a question around wherever you are, if you're in a school, if you're in a corporation, if you're at a university or in a school district, look at that organization and just do your own kind of informal swamp audit. 29% is the baseline. If we had equality and meritocracy and white men were not, in fact, smarter and they were just as smart as everybody else, they should roughly be 29% of the top positions. And then if you see a gross imbalance, and spoiler alert, almost everywhere there is this gross imbalance, then ask the question. You can ask the question through social media. You can go to a city council meeting and you can ask who's getting the contracts. And then you can be part of the public speaking period. So whatever your sphere of influence is, you can do your own swamp audit. And a swamp audit starts with 29% as the baseline number and looks at what percentage are white men above that in whatever circle that you want to focus on. And then the critical part to that is then to push the conversation. Ask the question, this is overrepresentative. Why do we think that's the case? And then hopefully that can then lead to, okay, what are we going to do about it? That's when we really get to go back on the offensive.
0: Is local government a good place to start? Are local institutions and bodies a good place to start? I know you referenced Fortune 500 companies and also the sort of startups funding and all of that. But in terms of democracy and representation, which is something you've written so much about and studied so closely, should racial proportionality and gender proportionality really be something that we audit in our local institutions of power because we're so close to them, school boards and city councils, et cetera?
1: Yes, and that's an excellent area to focus and then to also go deeper. Because of a lot of the diversification of the country and the diversification even of different urban areas, some of the surface numbers may actually seem more in proportion to what the balance in society is, but you need to go deeper to where are the positions of power. And so like within a school district, you often see a skew by the high school professors or high school teachers tend to be less represented, white men overrepresented there than like kindergarten. You have that situation playing itself out. And then one of the most important things, even if you have an entity like a school district, and I served on a school board in San Francisco, or you have a local government that has a lot of people of color in the elected positions of power, who controls the money? There was a study by the Knight Foundation, which looked at asset management, and it found that 98% of all of the money in the country being managed by asset managers is managed by white men, not even just white people, but white men, and that those white men don't outperform other people. And so that's immediately an area in the local government, in your city council, in your school boards, your school districts. Where do they put their money and where do they store it? And then where does it get invested, particularly in the school cities and counties and their pension funds? And who's managing that money? And that's often where you find, like San Francisco has $35 billion in pension funds, largely managed by white men. That's something where a local person can go to the Board of Supervisors and go to your local city council, ask for that information, and then ask the question about why it is the way that it is, and then push to actually take some steps toward diversity. And that will get us some momentum on this struggle.
0: I'm reminded of the film, I think it was about a decade ago, by Boots Riley, Sorry to Bother You, a black worker centered on a black protagonist who is a worker in a company and who basically ends up code switching to sound white so that he can, which helps him make more money because the system is so skewed toward people who sound like they're white men. It's a great movie. I highly recommend it, but that's neither here nor there. What ultimately does need to happen, again, to stay on the issue of democracy? Because that's where government is where you can enact policy changes, right? You said DEI didn't go far enough. Affirmative action policies didn't go far enough. And even those very modest places where there were some changes being made at the edges are being dismantled now. And yet, I know, Steve, you've also written about how people of color are the new, you know, majority. They are certainly demographically going to be the majority very in just a few, less than a few decades. And so that is also what this is, a backlash against some people. I've called it a white lash. Is that something that ultimate democratic power can help us reverse that trend of, or reverse that stranglehold that white men have on power?
1: Absolutely. And so it's underappreciated how much influence governments have in terms of actually the resources that can actually be moved. Right. And so, I mean, from the federal level, right, we saw this in 2020, 2021. And so after the work that Stacey Abrams had led in Georgia to bring people of color into the voting booths, into the electorate, it changed the composition of the voters, who then elected two different senators, Raphael Warnock and John Ossoff. Warnock preaches from the same pulpit where Dr. King preached. And that flipped the whole United States Senate and the whole United States Congress's balance of power. And they were able to move trillions of dollars because they had a different kind of a composition of the Senate. And they passed the first like $2 trillion measure in the context of the COVID relief. Somebody tweeted out, so we could afford reparations. And so that at that level, you see that. You're also seeing this in New York with what Mamdani is doing, is marshaling the power of the local government to be able to make people's lives better, looking at providing childcare to everybody within the city of New York. These things can be done. In the richest country in the history of the world, we have the resources and we have the capacity to end poverty, to house everybody, to have excellent schools for all people, to create the conditions for the flourishing of human potential and ability if we have the will. And so that's where the democracy part comes in terms of having the electorate reflect the composition of the population and be responsive to that population. Then you can use the public resources to build the kind of society that a lot of us have wanted to see for a long time. And there's been a massive repudiation of this administration as Democrats have won all across the country in 2025 and even in the 2026 in these elections. So the numbers are there. If the people in the leadership positions will invest the resources to mobilize and will lift up an agenda that inspires and speaks to that multiracial majority, that addresses racial justice, gender justice, creating a society of no discrimination, inclusion of LGBTQ communities, repudiation of all these attacks on trans, and has the true inclusive beloved community that we wanted to see in the civil rights era, the numbers are there to create that kind of society if we will lean into it and believe in it and invest in it and work for it.
0: Thank you so much, Steve, for joining us today, and best of luck to you with your new book.
1: Thank you so much. Thanks for having me. Enjoyed it.
0: My guest has been Steve Phillips, columnist for The Guardian and The Nation, also the host of the podcast Democracy in Color with Steve Phillips and the founder of the political media organization Democracy in Color. He's written best-selling books, and we've been discussing his newest one, Are White Men Smarter Than Everyone Else? I'm Sonali, everybody else, that is. I'm Sonali Kolhatkar, host and executive producer of Rising Up with Sonali, an independently produced, subscriber-supported program nationally syndicated to radio stations, free speech TV, and podcast platforms.

0: 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The retail giant Amazon announced more than $200 billion in quarterly sales in its latest figures to investors. The company has become a massive monopoly, employing more people worldwide than any other company with the exception of Walmart. For years, workers attempted to unionize Amazon, and today, Amazon Labor Union, whose co-founder has written a manifesto for modern-day union organizing, explains how he and his fellow workers bested Amazon founder Jeff Bezos. The book is called Handbook for the Revolution, and its author, Derek Palmer, is the vice president and co-founder of the Amazon Labor Union, which in 2021 successfully unionized an Amazon warehouse for the first time in the company's history. Derek now joins me from Staten Island, New York, where he continues to work as an employee in the Amazon JFK 8 warehouse there. Welcome to the program, Derek.
1: Thank you for having me.
0: Now, you say in your book that you never started out thinking that you would be a labor leader and an organizer. What was your breaking point? What led you from anger into activation after you'd already been working at Amazon for a number of years?
1: I don't know, that's a good question. I feel like, honestly, it was like built up for a while. My experience being at Amazon, because first off, I started off at a New Jersey warehouse before I transferred to Staten Island. And it was like mirror image, you know, the same crazy working conditions, the rates, you know, the rate system was very harsh. And it pretty much, it allowed workers to kind of like create their own little culture there, if that makes sense. Everyone was kind of like against what Amazon was doing, and I was one of them. But you know, it was really at that point where I was just like kind of complaining and not really doing anything about it. And I think gradually, as I started working at Amazon, I kind of became more of a leader because people kind of gravitated towards me, because I started to speak out and I started to, you know, speak out against management and, you know, the way the system is built. And what really set the tone for organizing was really in the pandemic. The pandemic, when, you know, New York was the epicenter, you know, we had the most cases in the United States, and a lot of people were getting sick, you know, and we didn't even have the proper equipment in the facility. And there was no social distancing implemented. There was no type of policies or anything in regards to COVID. And we're also, as Amazon workers, we're shipping these products out to other people. So it didn't make sense how we didn't have the actual protection for ourselves. So, you know, once we found out that someone close to us got sick, Amazon and the management, they tried to hide the fact that someone got sick. And Chris Smalls, who was my supervisor at the time, he attended a meeting with management. And management told him, listen, you know, we got everything under control. Don't tell anybody about the person that got sick. You know, it's okay. Everything's going to be fine. Mind you, they didn't have the protections in place. So how is everything okay? And they didn't do anything about it. So, you know, he immediately told me after that meeting. And, you know, after that, you know, we immediately left the building. And we were like, you know what, we have to do something about this, because, you know, people are already looking at us as leaders, like I mentioned before. And we just felt it was just our time to do something about it. And that's exactly what we did. You know, we decided to go to work the next day, but not actually work. We sat in the break room on the first floor of the facility, and we told every worker that came inside of the break room about how Amazon was hiding the cases and how people were getting sick. Ever since then, you know, we had a group of workers on each day, 4 days for 40 hours straight, go to management and tell them that they need to shut the building down, you know, with pay, sanitize it, and also be more transparent about the coronavirus. Of course, they refused. And now we knew we had to take this to another level. You know, we decided that, you know, it was best to do a walkout. And when we did that walkout, we got a lot of media attention, you know, they're from New York Times, ABC, NBC, everything, you name it. And, you know, that's what we did. We had a walkout on March 30th, 2020. And, you know, it was very successful. We had workers walking out. And a result of that, you know, they disciplined all of us. They disciplined everyone that was involved, including myself. I received a final write-up, and they said that I violated quarantine policy. I mean, no, I'm sorry. They said I violated violated the social distancing policy, which they didn't have. So it was clearly targeting us against our organizing, and they fired Christian Smalls in result of that. And then the following week, they fired another organizer, Gerald Bryson. He was actually another co-founder of the Amazon Labor Union as well. And you know, that really lit a spark in the labor movement, so much that people in Alabama, the Amazon workers there, they actually decided to form a union. And you know, they were the first people to actually have an actual election with Amazon in regards to union. You know, of course, you know, a lot of people know that they lost that, which is unfortunate. But me and Chris, you know, we went out there. We drove from New Jersey all the way to Alabama, and that was like our homework. You know, we studied what they did, the positive things they did, and also the negative things that they did. And we decided to start our own efforts in Staten Island, and you know, the rest was history. You know, April of 2021 is when we started. You know, we led a nice 1 year campaign. We had an inside outside approach where current Amazon workers who were you know, at JFK8 were organizing, like myself, inside the building, and then the people who were involved with ALU who were terminated would stay outside across the street against at the bus stop. And you know, we made history. You know, we did everything that everything imaginable, you know, as pure 100% grassroots campaign. And you know, I'm
0: And
1: very proud of what
0: the union is founded by four black men, and a large part of what you write in your book is that the working conditions are terribly racist. You experienced it personally, and of course, the statistics.

0: Just the fact that we, like all the founders, we all had a good relationship with workers inside the building, and a lot of them respected us because of how outspoken we were. So it made 100% sense for us to start it. And of course, along the way, we recruited other people from different states, from Florida, from Arizona, and New Jersey as well. So, we really created a nice culture, a diverse group. Of course, we led it, but we were open to bringing in everybody, and that's what we did. And it was a beautiful thing. I think the culture of the ALU reflected the workers inside the building. And what made us so strong was the fact that we were actually still currently working at the company. When Amazon had these captive audience meetings, they would spit out this union propaganda. They would say that, oh, we're third party, and that didn't apply to us because we're literally sitting. I'm sitting in the meeting, and you're telling me I'm third party, but I'm packing items and make sure that they're getting shipped out of the facility. It didn't make sense, and it didn't resonate. And us being outspoken in those meetings, kind of that was like the turning point in the campaign, because traditionally these captive audience meetings are very successful, but it didn't happen that way there. So
1: You did a lot of homework in leading up to this. You studied under the late great labor organizer Jane McAlevey, who I had the honor of speaking with, and she would run these schools for labor organizers. And I would love to get to the very practical aspects that you really outline in your book, because this book is considered a handbook for people who want to unionize their workplace and don't know where to start, right? Because there's a strong desire. Polls show there's a strong desire among American workers to unionize, and unions are extremely, the idea of unions is extremely popular, but still a very small minority, especially in the commercial private industry workspace, very small percentage are unionized. And, can you get into the nuts and bolts down to the point of authorization cards, what those are and why those need to be signed by workers? How does one get started if one is bewildered and working in an environment where you really feel like you could benefit from a union? Where do you start?
0: Yeah, I mean, really, you really want to get a core group of organizers that are completely dedicated to the cause. Of course, you're not going to know if everyone is going to be dedicated, but you do need like that solid group that no matter what is going to be there, through thick and thin. And that's what we did. Got to have that. You have to study labor law. You have to go on the NLRB, the National Labor Relations Board website, study what you can and cannot do, as far as your campaign goes. You want to find yourself a labor lawyer. We were fortunate enough to have one that worked pro bono, in the beginning of the campaign, Seth Goldstein, amazing guy. And you really just have to think outside the box. Gotta think outside the box with your approach. Before you start, you gotta be outspoken on social media. You gotta try your best to reach out to as many news outlets as possible and let them know, because you want a public campaign. You don't want to work privately. I know people that can be intimidating, but that works for us, and it can work for you, and whatever company you decide to unionize as well, and also the authorization cards. Those are very important. Because those signatures protect the workers, from getting fired during the campaign, because that's what Amazon likes to do. They like to target people who support the union. So, you have to do all these things, and consistency. We're very consistent. We were out there for 365 days. I would literally work my 10-hour shift and be organizing on my 30-minute break. And then after my shift was over, I would go across the street and pass out more cards, and pass out t-shirts or food or merch, whatever we were doing. We were very consistent, and those are the main components. And also, don't get discouraged. A lot of organizers get discouraged, and you lose your confidence because you're you.

0: You're trying to talk to workers, but you don't even feel in yourself that you're gonna win. And confidence is key to anything in life, but especially for organizing,
1: And
0: because
1: you're
0: there's
1: up
0: gonna be some
1: against
0: days.
1: these very well-funded, corporate lawyers who have endless resources, right? I mean, they hire law firms who specialize in union busting and pay them even more than it would cost to simply pay the workers and meet their demands, because the idea of a union is so anathema to them. So that's what workers face. And it must be so difficult to keep persevering in the face of that relentlessly day after day while you're working, a low paid job in terrible conditions.
0: Yeah, exactly. But, we feel as though, like, once they start bringing in the union busters, it backfired on them, because, these guys are coming in there, with fresh suits on, like very expensive suits on. They're driving in nice cars, and Amazon has them staying at the hotels across the street that a lot of workers can't really afford. So they're telling us that we shouldn't fight for $30 an hour. We shouldn't fight for more protection. But they're already set. They probably have pensions, or, they have stocks. They're very invested in the company. So, it really backfired on them, and the people went with the people that's representing them. And actually another union buster actually slipped up and called one of us thugs when we weren't around. They mentioned his name was Bradley Moss. It's actually public record about this. And that didn't sit well with a group of
1: That's a very
0: black and
1: racialized
0: brown people.
1: term, right? When you use the word thugs to describe, very racialized, very racist term. What is the lesson that you can share with people who want to potentially organize their union about whether to go it on their own or join a pre-existing established union? I imagine there's pros and cons either way.
0: The cons. I mean, I feel as though, honestly, when we started our campaign, it had to be grassroots. We had to do it our way. Being that we're veterans, I'm a 10-year, almost 11-year veteran at Amazon. A lot of people on the executive board were with Amazon for years. So it just made sense for us at that time to do it that way. Had we went with an established union, they might have had a different approach, and they probably wanted to control the way we operated. But, this was something that was beautifully built, and a lot of culture and a lot of passion was involved in this. So we knew that this was the right way to go. Other workers that want to unionize their company, they're more than welcome to go through an established union because they have good funding. We didn't have that funding. We were fortunate to be media savvy, and we were able to utilize that with our GoFundMe to raise money to even organize. Now, other groups that want to follow in our footsteps, they may not be as savvy, which is okay. You can have a major union come in and give you that support, but they have to understand that you have to have organized inside of the facility in order for any campaign to be successful, regardless of what company you're working for.
1: What are the immediate advantages to having a union now? I mean, and also, what is the future of the Amazon labor union? There, it's clear, there's plenty of studies showing that people who work in unions have higher than average wages and have better benefits simply because they're fighting for them and end up eventually getting them if they persevere. And so have you seen that difference at the warehouse that's been unionized? And what are the prospects for expanding it? Because Amazon is a very large company.
0: Yeah, there's definitely been a huge difference after the victory. I can say that for one, Amazon kind of switched up their approach of how they would union bust. I mean, there's still going to be union busting regardless. That's going to happen. But what they did was now they're trying to have like a nice approach. They're trying to be friendly to workers, and they're giving them snacks and holding little small carnivals inside the facility and passing out food as mimicking what we did. I'm thinking that is going to be the same authenticity, but it's not. So they've been doing that quite often, actually, especially during like elections and just union activity that's going on inside the facility. That would be like their counterattack. Also, there was a law called the Warehouse Worker Protection Act, which was passed in 2023, and that requires management to disclose the actual rates of not only the worker that's being disciplined, but the rest of the workers, and compare to ensure that that worker actually fell within that threshold to initiate that write-up or disciplinary feedback. So there's been also a lot of more organizing inside the building, at the break rooms, which we were doing prior to the victory and continuing now. And also the latest, April 1st, 2026, Amazon has been issued a bargain order from the National Labor Relations Board. So we won initially late April 1st, 2022, but now 4 years later, after Amazon exhausted all their appeals out, now Amazon has to come to the table and negotiate with the Amazon labor union. So, that is the future.
1: Right.
0: Getting Amazon to that table, which legally they have to do. And we know that Amazon's hard-headed, but we're going to force their hand and get them to come to the table. They have to lose money in order for them to really respect what we're doing. And that's what we plan on doing.
1: Right. The ultimate goal is a contract, but even in the getting there, you can force the company to start improving its conditions, as you were just saying, because there's a sense of accountability from below that they didn't have, perhaps. Derek, I want to thank you so much for joining us. Where can people follow your work? Of course, the book is called Handbook for a Revolution. And I'm wondering if, yeah, just give out the ways in which people can find you online and also support the efforts of ALU, because every other person is a consumer of Amazon these days.
0: My Instagram is true, double underscore, TOSELF, true to self. My ex, I have Twitter, Derek Palmer underscore, Facebook, Derek Anthony, and TikTok, Derek Palmer underscore. And also, if you want updates on the union, it's AmazonLaborUnion.org, and also Twitter, Amazon Labor, and yeah. Also, Handbook for the Revolution is out on all platforms, especially on please support Bookshop as well. But it is on every platform you can think of. And I also did my audio as well, so you can support the audio
1: Wonderful.
0: version as well.
1: Thank you again, Derek. Good luck to you and your fellow workers.
0: Thank you. I appreciate you. Thank you for having me.
1: My guest has been Derek Palmer, Vice President and co-founder of the Amazon Labor Union, which in 2021 successfully unionized an Amazon warehouse for the first time in the company's history. His new book is called Handbook for the Revolution. I'm Sonali Kolhatkar, host and executive producer of Rising Up with Sonali, an independently produced, subscriber-supported program nationally syndicated to radio stations, free speech TV, and podcast platforms.

0: I'm Dr. Anthony Lizowitz, and this is Climate Connections. From 2021 to 2024, clean energy manufacturing in the U.S. boomed. Companies announced more than $200 billion in investment in producing EVs, batteries, solar panel parts, and more, along with the creation of more than 200,000 jobs. But last year, the industry took a downturn. Matthew Vining is with Atlas Public Policy. According to a report by his group and the Environmental Defense Fund, companies canceled projects that represented almost $30 billion in investment and 40,000 jobs.
1: And the spike in cancellations or retractions led to pretty stagnated net growth from what we saw as a high watermark in 2024.
0: According to the report, Trump administration policy changes and funding cuts were a major cause.
1: Cuts in federal tax credits for clean vehicles, restrictions placed on wind and solar projects at the federal level, as well as lowering vehicle emission standards, just ended up introducing a lot of uncertainty for manufacturers.
0: Some investment in clean energy continues, but more cancellations have come this year, and the sector is growing far more slowly than it was. So Vining says communities are grappling with the loss of expected jobs and revenue. Climate Connections is produced by the Yale Center for Environmental Communication. To learn more about climate change, visit climateconnections.org.
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11: 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All right, turn your radio up because Memories of Motown is on. The hits were coming back to back, and Berry Gordy knew that he had to get the artists on the road to promote the Motown sound. Martha Reeves remembers the first Motown review.
12: We all arrived at the Hitsville USA building around 8 o'clock in the evening, ready to go on our first Motown review. There's this broken-down trailway bus with no bathroom. All these musicians, and our first time ever to travel out of town. We had suitcases tied with strings. We had boxes that the parents had put together with chicken and cake in it. And there was Berry Gordy, sharp as he could be, new silk suit on, hair freshly combed in his finger waves, and told us that we were going on an excursion. We were going to be out for 3 months. He wanted us to represent the Motown sound.
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0: Thank you.
1: Sounding good. There goes the Temptations checking in. Let's continue with the Motortown Review and Little Stevie Wonder.
2: And now, ladies and gentlemen, Motortown Review proudly presents 13-year-old genius of our time.

0: Whatever you do, keep it locked because your Motown memories is on. I think I bought that record about 3 times. Yeah, Groovy Sounds of the Marvelettes. Well, all right, let's continue with an interview from Smokey Robinson.
1: I second that emotion. This is one of those tunes that the punchline came from actually what was a mistake because this guy, Al Cleveland, who is the co-writer on the song, and I were in a department store. And something happened between he and the waitress. He meant to say, I second the motion or something, you know. And he said, I second that emotion, you know. And we started laughing about it. And on the way out of the store, we just thought it'd be a good thing to write a song about.

Mo Master here with your memories of Motown. Had to get a solo in from the house band. Yeah, the Funk Brothers with Come and Get These Memories. The Miracles also checked in with a Motown sleeper. Let's return to a Motortown review with Mary Wells.

0: All right, now that's a Motown memory. Stevie Wonder checks in, and before Stevie, we heard from Marvin. Okay, Joe Hunter was one of the original Funk Brothers. Here's Joe to recap some of the early days of Motown.
1: That's what the fully developed Motown sound of the mid-60s was like. A lot of instruments playing with big orchestrations, and the Snake Pit was always crowded with a lot of musicians. But it didn't start out that way. In the early days of Motown, you'd be lucky to get a brown paper lunch bag with some cards scribbled on it. Most of the stuff was head arrangements played by five or six of the guys. The music from that period was a lot simpler.

0: Aren't you loving these memories of Motown? There goes Stevie with Yester Me, Yester You. Make sure you let somebody know that there's a great show on the radio and it's called Memories of Motown. Let's check in with an interview from Marvin Gaye.
1: Holland Dozier and Holland came to me one day and they said, gee, Marvin, well, we've got a great thing here. And I said, well, gee, I need something. You know, Diane and a couple of the other Supremes were in the studio, and they said, well, let's use them for backup voices. And so Diane thought it was great. She loves that kind of thing. She's so groovy. And she said, yeah, I'd love to get on that. And so Diane and the girls did background work on that. And I went in and recorded. I said, gee, man, I love it so much. I just went right in that afternoon and did Can I Get a Witness?

another Funk Brothers solo with It's a Shame. Thank you so much for listening to Memories of Motown. I'm Mo Master, taking you down memory lane with a B-side Motown jam.

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2: Yeah, that's me. I'm ready to get down to looking at all these 45s and albums. Let me get my needle cleared off here. Okay, let's go.
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2: 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And it begins this hour with the First Lady of Motown, Miss Mary Wells.

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0: And I-

0: here she comes. 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Talking about Jamie.
1: Eddie Holland was a singer who, in my opinion, had a great voice. Lamont Dozier at the time was doing some writing and singing himself. Eddie and Brian Holland used to write songs together. Individually, they had a thing going musically. But together, they had a stroke of magic.

0: Great Motown memories, signed, sealed, delivered. Mo Master here moving right along with another Motown legend. Here's Levi of the Four Tops.
1: There was an Italian fellow that came over and to teach us some Italian lyrics to this particular tune. And through his explaining, about what some of the various words meant, you know, and the significance of them in Italian, it gave me a better outlook on the thing. And through that, I was able to get a little message across, I'd say.

Boy, does that sound good. Paul Williams on lead with For Once in My Life. I feel like doing a double play on the temps. Let's continue with some more Memories of Motown.

Mo Master checking in with Memories of Motown. Thank you so much for listening. One of my favorite memories of Motown is going to the record shop to buy one of my favorite Motown 45s. Then I would get home, turn the record over, and discover another Motown jam on side B. That was such a good feeling. Stand back, because I'm about to kick one of those side B Motown jams.

Okay, does your mama know about me? Motown Memory from Bobby Taylor. Stay tuned to Memories of Motown to learn more about the man who discovered the Jackson 5. Okay, let's jam some more with Tammy and Marvin.

0: How did you sound? Did you sound good? I think you sounded good singing Mary Wells. Okay, let's check in with the Supremes.
1: There was a long time between Reflections and Love Child. The Supremes had been off for quite a while, and we decided we all got to buckle down together and get a hit record.
2: The result was the trio's number one record, despite some rather controversial lyrics, as Mary Wilson remembers.
3: During those days, we were doing a lot of Ed Sullivan shows and different TV shows where the producers, and they had a lot of censorship in those days, the one producer kind of questioned the connotation of Love Child and wasn't quite sure that we should sing it on the national TV. But of course, Motown was quite strong and they managed to get it through. And I feel it was a very pertinent lyric for that time, because that was definitely what was going on.

I would like to do a combination of many kinds of songs. I don't believe in just sticking to one particular thing. I would like to appeal to many, many different people and to show them as many sides of music as possible.

0: Memories of Motown with me, Mo Master. Let's check in with Smokey Robinson.
1: The subject matter of the Temptations' next hit was also controversial. Although it was the group's new sound, masterminded by producer Norman Whitfield, which attracted the most attention, as Otis Williams explains.
2: Cloud Nine. It's a very funny thing about that tune because while we're on the road, we take our record players and records and we study sounds. We find out who's doing what bag is coming up, what sound is it going to be. And at the time, I think Sly and the Family Stone was making their initial breakthrough. We came back into town and Norman, as usual, played the track for us and we said, Yeah, so we recorded because that's when the wah-wah was in and a driving beat. But it was a different sound also at the time. And this is what we look for, something that's different. A lot of people thought we were talking about getting high, which we weren't. We were talking about just a state of being.
3: New Temptation, Dennis Edwards.
4: I was very upset because Whitfield wanted to go with Cloud Nine, right? So I said, wow, Cloud Nine had all the different leads. You know, I was doing the majority of the lead, but he had all

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Great memory of Motown. Won a Grammy. Go ahead, Temptations. Let's keep it moving. Here's Mary Wells.

0: All right, now that's the classic part of the Motown sound. Yeah, Memories of Motown continues with Barrett Strong and his big hit with Marvin Gaye, I Heard It Through the Grapevine.
1: I Heard It Through the Grapevine. The Tom Time beat was, it was like just an idea to use again after, you know, knowing how big the record money was and how effective the Tom Time beat was for it. So we tried it. Of course, we did Grapevine maybe three ways. Like Marvin's version, it was like cut before Gladys's was. But Gladys at the time was a much better one to put out there. Smokey and the Miracles, and they had it in one of their albums. We did the Isley Brothers on it once. And then we came up with Gladys's version, and that did it. You know, broke the record through, got it through.
2: I Heard It Through the Grapevine, almost passed Marvin by.
3: After recording it, I had no idea that it was going to sell as many records as it did. In fact, I wasn't too optimistic about it at all. Gladys Knight and the Pips got the initial release on the song, and it sold over a million for them. And I thought about the fact that I had it recorded and in the can, but I had no idea that it would be released and that it would sell over nearly 4 million records. My mother told me when she was just a small girl that her father told her that her son would be responsible for part of her success and that some of his fortune lies under the grapevine. And that was way before I was born. And I think that's ironic as hell.

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0: I'm Dr. Anthony Lizerwitz, and this is Climate Connections. In 1994, Minnesota banned new nuclear power plant construction in the state. Now, lawmakers are considering whether to end that ban. Minnesota aims to fully transition to zero-carbon electricity by 2040. To meet that goal, it's investing in solar, wind, and batteries. But it's not always sunny or windy out, and batteries cannot yet fill the gaps for very long. So as the state retires coal plants and prepares to phase out gas plants,
1: we're left with challenges in replacing the type of generation that can turn on and stay on for a very long time.
0: Sydney Lieb, who helps oversee utility regulation for the Minnesota Department of Commerce, says nuclear plants could help because they can provide energy 24/7 and do not emit carbon pollution. Nuclear has drawbacks, though. Building plants is slow and expensive. Dangerous nuclear waste must be managed and stored. And some people worry about the possibility of a nuclear accident, although the risk is extremely low. Advocates say nuclear is far safer than fossil fuels, which warm the climate and contribute to millions of deaths each year. So as moving to clean energy grows more urgent, Lieb says people in her state are considering,
1: is now the time to lift the moratorium.
0: Climate Connections is produced by the Yale Center for Environmental Communication. To learn more about climate change, visit climateconnections.org.
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4: When I'm a human fly, I spit it in a while. 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

0: I'm Dr. Anthony Lizerwitz, and this is Climate Connections. An initiative in North Carolina and Georgia is helping people lower their utility bills and climate impact. Let's Go Electric's Emily Hurd says many homeowners start with an energy audit to find ways to increase their home's efficiency, for example, by adding insulation.
1: We all have to deal with rising utility rates, and one way to make that better is to make your home more energy efficient.
0: Then the program helps people plan how to switch from gas to electric appliances over time. Electric appliances can use clean energy if it's available, and energy-efficient models are often cheaper to run than gas versions. But they can cost more upfront. So the Let's Go Electric website includes a calculator to help people determine their return on investment. For example, to replace a furnace with a heat pump,
1: we can compare the costs of their current energy use to the cost of buying an efficient heat pump system up front, minus any incentives that apply, and then it also shows bill savings over time.
0: So people can see how climate action pays off. Climate Connections is produced by the Yale Center for Environmental Communication. 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
1: 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But more importantly, solar energy promotes jobs and economic development. 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
2: 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I'm DJ Mo Master, and this community spotlight is brought to you by Christ Harvest Fellowship, Soul Harvest Ministries, and WNUC 96.7 FM, Detroit's community radio station. Have you ever wondered why communities rename streets? A street name is more than a marker on a map. It reflects the history, values, and people who have helped shape a community. When a street is dedicated in honor of a local leader, it becomes a lasting recognition of service and commitment. It helps preserve local history and reminds future generations that one person can make a difference in the lives of many others. In Highland Park, a portion of John R. Street from McNichols to Ferris has been designated Bishop Lewis E. Evans Boulevard. Recognizing Bishop Evans' contributions to the spiritual, civic, and social life of the community, Street

0: I'm Dr. Anthony Lizowitz, and this is Climate Connections. Last December, Eric G., a student at the University of Hawaii, traveled from Honolulu to one of the harshest, most remote places on Earth, Antarctica.
1: Nothing really prepares you for that first moment when you step onto the ice. It's unreal. It's like nothing ever that I've experienced before in my life.
0: G was a fellow with the nonprofit VLAR Institute on an expedition led by explorer Robert Swan that raised awareness about the need to protect Antarctica. As the climate warms, many of Antarctica's glaciers and ice shelves are melting, and increasing human activity threatens the continent's fragile ecosystem. While there, the team helped with research and broadcast live to classrooms to teach students about Antarctica.
1: We spoke to 2 million young people from across the world.
0: G says growing up, his mom told him to always leave a place better than he found it.
1: And I feel like that's kind of where my passion thrived for environmental sustainability. You know, we only have one Earth, and it's our job to take care of it.
0: And he hopes that talking about his time in Antarctica inspires others to build a more sustainable future.
1: When you go there, you just kind of feel something different change inside of you. And I definitely felt that, and I still feel that today.
0: Climate Connections is produced by the Yale Center for Environmental Communication. To learn more about climate change, visit climateconnections.org.

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2: 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Cows poop a lot. 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Some farmers pile it into pits, where it emits climate-warming methane as it breaks down. But on other farms, cow poop is being turned into energy instead. A biodigester, or anaerobic digester, is a tank or covered lagoon where microorganisms break down organic waste in an oxygen-free environment.
3: It can be manure from animal agriculture. 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
2: Jessica Niekraz consults on biodigester projects and co-founded the Wisconsin Biomass Energy Coalition. She explains that when waste breaks down in a biodigester, it produces methane and carbon dioxide, which are captured. 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And the biodigestion process leaves behind a nutrient-rich material called digestate that can be used as fertilizer on farm fields.
3: It comes back with fewer pathogens, reduced odor.
2: So biodigesters provide farmers with products they can use or sell while reducing the climate pollution caused by all that poop. Climate Connections is produced by the Yale Center for Environmental Communication. 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

0: This is DJ Mo Master, and this is a public service announcement. Juneteenth is a federal holiday celebrated annually on June 19 to commemorate the ending of slavery in the United States. The holiday's name, first used in the 1890s, uses the words June and 19th, referring to June 19th, 1865, the day when Major General Gordon Granger ordered the final enforcement of the Emancipation Proclamation. The Detroit Caucus is holding a Juneteenth celebration on Saturday, June 20th from 11 a.m. to 2 p.m. at Dolores Bennett Park, located at 444 Smith Street in Detroit's North End neighborhood. It's a citywide event for community members to celebrate freedom, music from Wax, Tax, and Dre, food and fun activities, and learn about community resources. This is a community spotlight honoring the legacy of Miss Dolores Bennett. I am DJ Mo Master, and this has been a public service announcement of the Detroit Caucus and this station.
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3: I'm Dr. Anthony Lizowitz, and this is Climate Connections. On the hottest summer days, when lots of people turn on the AC, the demand for power spikes, and the grid must be able to supply enough electricity. So the size of the power grid is determined in large part by the scale of these short periods of intense demand.
4: This is quite expensive because we only have a handful of hours of the year that are very hot and very cold.
3: So Adam Farbaugh of the energy technology company Uplight says lowering that peak demand can lower costs.
4: We don't have to build out as many power plants. We don't have to build as much transmission, as much distribution.
3: So some utilities now offer financial incentives for customers who reduce their energy use during periods of peak demand. Some participants sign up for text alerts that tell them when to turn down their thermostat or make other energy-saving adjustments. But customers who have Wi-Fi-connected devices like smart thermostats and hot water heaters can agree to have these changes happen automatically.
4: So you don't have to think about it.
3: The changes are very slight, only a degree or two.
4: Because people want hot showers and cold beers, is the saying.
3: But across many participants, the energy savings add up and help reduce pressure on the grid. Climate Connections is produced by the Yale Center for Environmental Communication. To learn more about climate change, visit climateconnections.org.
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0: I'm Dr. Anthony Lizowitz, and this is Climate Connections. In February, under the Trump administration, the Environmental Protection Agency announced the repeal of its endangerment finding. This finding provided the legal basis for regulating climate pollution under the Clean Air Act.
1: I was dismayed, and as a mother and a grandmother, I couldn't imagine that the EPA would take that position.
0: Almeda Cooper of the nonprofit Moms Clean Air Force worries about how this will affect kids, because in addition to warming the climate, fossil fuel pollution harms people's health. Children are especially vulnerable because their lungs are still developing, and those in black and brown communities, which are more likely to be located near power plants or highways, bear the greatest burden.
1: Tailpipe pollution is a huge problem, particularly for chronic diseases such as asthma.
0: States and environmental groups are pursuing legal challenges, and Cooper's group is urging legislators to oppose the administration's action.
1: We are not going to give up. We are going to continue to speak up and to do everything we can to make sure that we can protect the future of our children and our grandchildren.
0: Climate Connections is produced by the Yale Center for Environmental Communication. To learn more about climate change, visit climateconnections.org.

0: 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Just gotta let you know.
1: You've got the love that I want.
0: That's right.
1: The love that I need.
0: What is born is but a baby.

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0: This is DJ Mo Master, and this is a public service announcement. Juneteenth is a federal holiday celebrated annually on June 19 to commemorate the ending of slavery in the United States. The holiday's name, first used in the 1890s, uses the word June and 19th, referring to June 19, 1865, the day when Major General Gordon Granger ordered the final enforcement of the Emancipation Proclamation. In Hamtramck, the fifth annual Hamtramck Stadium Juneteenth celebration will be held on Friday, June 19th at the historic Hamtramck Stadium and is presented by Friends of Historic Hamtramck Stadium and the Hamtramck Parks Conservancy. The day's events will include a family tribute to Detroit legend Ron Schoolboy Teasley, a keynote poet, and former ball player Dorian Hairston, the Detroit Prep Classic Home Run Derby, and many other activities. Historic Hamtramck Stadium is one of the few remaining Negro League ballparks and has been on the National Register of Historic Places since 2012. For more information about this event, visit hamtramckparks.com. I am DJ Mo Master, and this has been a public service announcement of the Hamtramck Parks Department and this station.
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2: I'm Dr. Anthony Lizerwitz, and this is Climate Connections. For nearly 300 years, the winemaker Maison Renard has made champagne in northern France. The region's cool weather helps the grapes ripen to just the right conditions for making crisp, bright wines. But as the climate warms, the grapes are ripening earlier and faster. And Caroline Fio, Maison Renard's cellar master, says they no longer reach their ideal sugar-to-acid balance and aroma simultaneously. Instead, these features sometimes mature at different rates, which changes the grape's flavor.
3: In 2025, we had the sugar level which was reached at a given moment, but the aromatic maturity was not ready.
2: So they had to wait to harvest, and as a result, the grapes had more sugar. To adapt, Maison Renard is leaning into the change and embracing the unpredictable. They've created Blanc Singulier, a collection of champagnes made from grapes grown in years with atypical weather. It's specifically designed to highlight the altered flavor of the grapes.
3: Blanc Singulier is a response to climate change and is also a way for us to raise this awareness about climate change.
2: So it's an innovative way for the champagne maker to continue its legacy. Climate Connections is produced by the Yale Center for Environmental Communication. To learn more about climate change, visit climateconnections.org.
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0: I'm Dr. Anthony Lizowitz, and this is Climate Connections. Ryan Reed is from the Karuk, Hoopa, and Yurok tribes in California. Growing up, he learned how his people long used intentional fire to keep landscapes healthy.
1: But we were never able to actually go out and do those things.
0: In the early 1900s, states and the Forest Service began mandating that all fires be suppressed, effectively outlawing indigenous fire practices. The Forest Service has since reversed those policies, but their legacy remains. Many areas are overgrown with trees and brush that fuel severe fires, and the risks are growing as the climate warms. In 2020, after a deadly wildfire near his home, Reed became a wildland firefighter with the Forest Service, a job he held for 4 summers. He says at times it felt contradictory.
1: Fighting fire for an agency that have historically marginalized and oppressed my people.
0: But he wanted to help keep people safe. And now he's tackling the root of the problem by helping reduce the risk of intense fires. He co-founded Fire Generation Collaborative, a youth-led organization. The group educates people on the beneficial uses of fire and advocates for indigenous land management practices to build a more resilient future for all. Climate Connections is produced by the Yale Center for Environmental Communication. To learn more about climate change, visit climateconnections.org.
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4: I once got asked a question, what's your first memory? Take your mind back as far as you can. What's the first thing you can remember? My first memory is red, I don't know what it is. Looking back so far, things get blurry. They say hindsight is 20/20. Huh, I wonder if they got hit in the head, tell you a true story. When I was around 4, I pissed the bed about 3 or so times in a row. I'd say my nan got pooped off, but I suppose she

Remember what I said? I wonder if they got hit in the head. They say hindsight is 20/20. Maybe that was blood in my eye instead of tears unshed as I lay in my own bed. Reason I chose fury, my father didn't break the cycle. Just carried on using the abuse that he might have been through as an excuse to recycle and dish out the rage that he tried to justify as God's

up in violence, how many liters have they bled? Did they suffer in silence or did they instead seek out some guidance to help heal the heads? Snort and scoff at the science, partake some meds. My first memory is red. Yeah, I'm

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Give some talks on TED, they'll all remember what I said. It's to set us free that I've grafted. Provide option B, I'm gonna finish what I started. My last memory won't be read, and that's a true story. Looking ahead, now I see things clearly. What's your first memory? Is it red?

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Life goes on, but the memories stay. We still pray for tomorrow, fight for today.

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1: I'm Dr. Anthony Lizerwitz, and this is Climate Connections. Sports are a big part of many kids' lives, but climate change is disrupting their ability to play. In a survey by the Aspen Institute, U.S. parents reported that their kids missed an average of 7 days of practices and competitions in 2024 due to extreme and changing weather conditions. For example, extreme heat or wildfire smoke can make it unsafe to play outside. Heavy rain can flood fields. And a major storm can wipe out facilities.
2: Goals, nets, balls can also be completely threatened in the event of an incident of extreme weather.
1: Jessica Murphy is an assistant professor in the Department of Exercise and Sports Science at the University of North Carolina at Chapel Hill. She says college and professional teams may have the resources to quickly recover after extreme weather, but that's often not the case for youth sports teams.
2: We don't see these organizations rebuild or relocate in the same way we do at the higher levels.
1: And community sports programs, which provide affordable access to athletics, often have the hardest time recovering. So as the climate warms, some kids may have fewer opportunities to play and compete. Climate Connections is produced by the Yale Center for Environmental Communication. To learn more about climate change, visit climateconnections.org.
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I'm Dr. Anthony Lizowitz, and this is Climate Connections. During heavy downpours, stormwater can wash over roads and lawns, picking up pollution and flooding streets and homes. As the climate warms, many areas will get more extreme rain. 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

0: I'm Dr. Anthony Lizowitz, and this is Climate Connections. AI data centers use a huge amount of energy, so as more come online, the demand for electricity is surging. According to an analysis by the Union of Concerned Scientists, meeting that growing demand could come at a steep cost to the climate and people's health. Co-author James Geniak says that under current federal and state policies, utilities will likely invest more in fossil fuels. For example, by building new gas power plants or extending the life of old coal plants.
1: When we use more fossil fuels, they lead to more climate pollution and health consequences.
0: But the analysis also shows that if the federal government enacts ambitious clean energy policies and incentives, data center energy needs could be mostly met with wind and solar. And Geniak says tech companies could be required to pay for the development of the clean energy resources and grid upgrades that their data centers require.
1: If we have stronger policies, we can avoid increased use of fossil fuels and avoid unnecessary climate pollution and health damages.
0: So federal policy changes are critical to minimizing harm from AI data center growth. Climate Connections is produced by the Yale Center for Environmental Communication. To learn more about climate change, visit climateconnections.org.

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0: I'm Dr. Anthony Lizerwitz, and this is Climate Connections. What happens in Vegas stays in Vegas, but
1: what happens in the Arctic does not stay in the Arctic.
0: That's Walt Meyer, a senior research scientist at the National Snow and Ice Data Center at the University of Colorado. He says Arctic sea ice is shrinking dramatically. Each March, sea ice covers a greater area than at any other time of the year. But this year, that peak coverage was the lowest on record since satellites began measuring it in 1979. This decline has far-reaching consequences, because sea ice acts as an air conditioner for the Earth's climate. The white sea ice reflects a lot of sunlight back into space, while dark, open ocean absorbs more solar energy as heat. So as the ice shrinks and more water is exposed, temperatures are rising quickly.
1: The Arctic is warming about three times as fast as the rest of the globe, largely due to the loss of sea ice.
0: And Meyer says Arctic warming can affect weather patterns at lower latitudes.
1: We can potentially get more extreme weather, more extreme heat waves, and potentially more extreme storms.
0: So Meyer says that the rapid loss of sea ice in the Arctic has consequences around the world and indicates bigger changes to come. Climate Connections is produced by the Yale Center for Environmental Communication. To learn more about climate change, visit climateconnections.org.
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Should I say we forget what a woman needs every now and then? That is, if you want to keep your thing together. 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
4: Broadcasting from the Hip Hop Weekly Studios, I'd like to welcome you to another episode of Civic Cypher, where our mission is to foster allyship, empathy, and understanding. I'm your host, Ramses Ja.
5: He is Ramses Ja. I am Q Ward. 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
4: Yes, you are. And today we have a special guest in the studio. Q is going to function as the executive producer of today's episode. And we are having a conversation with an individual we're very much looking forward to talking with. So stay tuned. Kamal Johnson is a former mayor of Hudson, New York, community leader, and youth advocate. Raised in Hudson and elected as the city's youngest mayor and first African American to hold the position, Kamal built a reputation for leading with honesty about issues many public officials avoid discussing openly: trauma, violence, poverty, mental health, generational survival, and what it means to try to heal while carrying the weight of leadership. Before serving as mayor, he worked for years in youth development, mental health, and community outreach, supporting young people and families navigating many of the same challenges he experienced growing up. His work has focused on violence prevention, youth empowerment, economic equity, housing, education, and creating systems that actually see people instead of just managing them. Kamal's story sits at the intersection of politics, healing, fatherhood, Black masculinity, community leadership, and generational change. Through both his public service and writing, he explores what it means to break inherited cycles while still confronting the emotional realities that come with survival. And he is our guest today. All right, Kamal Johnson, welcome to the show, man. How are you doing today?
6: I'm doing great. Thank you for having me. It's an honor to be here.
4: Absolutely. Well, you're an inspirational person, and we're excited to talk about, you know, your story and share that with our audience, and also some of the things that you're up to. So obviously I gave you a little bit of background, but you know, around here we find it's always helpful to start our stories at the beginning. So, you know, let's fill in the gaps for people just coming to the conversation, learning about who you are and the work that you're doing. Tell us a little bit about yourself, maybe about where you grew up, went to school, what inspired you to get into politics, becoming the first African-American and the youngest mayor in the history of Hudson, New York?
6: Yeah, so I grew up in the city of Hudson, where I was, you know, able to become mayor. You know, I spent my entire educational career there before going to college. And, you know, I was dealing with a lot of things, you know, family-wise, from incarceration to poverty to addiction to all of those things. So as you can imagine, I wasn't the best student. And it was one time when I was in 11th grade in English class, my teacher, Miss Brust, I was always getting kicked out of the class. I was always, you know, talking and getting in trouble. And she pulled me outside one day and she said, "Look, you are like the mayor of the classroom. Like everything you say and do, people gravitate to, and they always have to listen to what you say." And she was like, "Why don't you use that to be a leader?" And me, you know, being a 15-year-old, I took it as a joke, and I created a sign that said "Kamal for Mayor," and I hung it up in her classroom. And then it became a nickname. So then I started getting involved in the community, and I started seeing a lot of changes due to gentrification, you know, due to a lot of changes when you have a small city that becomes popular. Mm-hmm. And I started saying to myself, you know, maybe, you know, this thing being a mayor isn't just a nickname. This could be something that, you know, I could pursue. And so I did. And, You know, it was

0: It was an amazing journey.
1: I love
0: Ups
1: that.
0: and downs, a full roller coaster.
1: I love that. So, it's funny because Q and myself, we have a teacher, a years-long teacher, who was very instrumental, certainly in my life. My teacher was a college teacher, so I got her a little bit older. I was maybe 18, 19. But she was one of those people that really saw more in me than I saw in myself. So would you say that that's kind of a similar story for you?
0: Yeah, exactly. I'd never seen myself as a leader until that moment. It was just mind-blowing to tell that story in front of her in an auditorium at my old school. And, it really showed that when you're in phases of leadership, words matter. And what you say can really change a person's life. Because I grew up hearing, you look at his family, of course he's getting in trouble. Of course he's gonna be like that. It's in his bloodline. But this kind of changed the whole trajectory for me.
1: I often say that it's usually a person that serves to inspire, people and pour into people, especially at a younger age, and inspire them to, really take some meaningful action and really kind of seize the reins of their life. And in your particular circumstances, you were, if I understand correctly, you were kind of dealing with a lot, certainly, by the time you became mayor. So, talk to us, again, you're the first African American mayor in the history of Hudson, and you were elected the youngest mayor in the history of the city. So what was different about your maybe your public life versus sort of the burdens that you might have been carrying in your private life? And you can go back further than that if you like, but I'm sure that this part of the story really matters.
0: Yeah, a lot of the issues that I cared about when I started campaigning were issues that I either experienced personally or people around me were experiencing. I wasn't detached from the community like you see a lot of politicians. I was living in it. I'm one of four boys, and I'm the only one of those four boys to not be currently incarcerated or ever be incarcerated. My mom battled addiction for a deep part of my childhood. I had all these things weighing on me, as I'm going into leadership. And when you live in a community, especially where you go talk to the Black community, you're dealing with a community that's been lied to often. So when you go to them and you say, you want to change all these things, you want to do, all these initiatives and policies and programs, they feel like they've heard it all before. So for me, the line I kept getting was, it doesn't matter who's in leadership. My life is still gonna be the same. So I wanted to start with programs that, reach people at the bottom instead of the trickle-down economics. I wanted to deal with the people who are directly facing the issues and focus on them, put them in the forefront, and create programs and things so that, their lives would be better. And at the same time, I had to deal with my own trauma. I had to deal with now becoming a public figure, and having a past where people are going to bring up my brothers. They're going to bring up, things that have happened in life. And, it was tough, but I don't regret my story. It made me who I am, and I was able to lead well because of it.
1: Well, I'm a little curious, and this might be a bit of a departure for us, but a lot of what you were talking about, reaching people kind of at the bottom and having an approach, a mentality of understanding that the people themselves are not failures. There's a system in place that has taken from these people, lied to these people, and has failed to address the systemic
0: Yeah.
1: reality the oppression that continues to subjugate and marginalize these people. And you know, once upon a time, Q and I, we had to explain kind of the root cause of much of the crime that is associated with the black community, right? And it's not necessarily pathological in mass. You know, a lot of it is just crimes of poverty, right? And when our show first started, it was, you know, during 2020, you know, protest, George Floyd, all that sort of stuff. There was this concept, hey, if we defund the police, then we can reallocate those fiscal resources into programs that actually are proven to reduce crime rates. And these things seeming they might seem unrelated to crime, but indeed they have a drastic impact on crime rates in impoverished communities. And they include programs like Head Start, transportation, job opportunities, et cetera. And so having the conversation, I know that the marketing of it, Q always says, the marketing of it was so alarming that, you know, people thought, defund the police, oh my God, we're not gonna have police. But the concept, the thinking behind it was, hey, pouring more money into police has not made us safer, will never make us safer. Addressing the issues that are affecting these people makes us safer. And you've, based on what I'm reading, you've kind of worked in a lot of these spaces, mental health spaces, and as you mentioned, getting folks sort of at the beginning or at the bottom of their of the rung, at the beginning of their journey, you know, before they get too bad. So talk a little bit about that. Maybe if some of those concepts have worked, or maybe if they didn't work, in your view of, you know, I guess leadership.
0: Two specific initiatives come to mind. During the murder of George Floyd, I was, taking the reins as mayor. I became mayor January 1st of 2020, and then we went into a global pandemic, and then we went into civil unrest. And here you have me, this, young first time black mayor, and all eyes on me. And I knew dealing with the police station system, I was gonna catch a lot of flack. But I knew the current system, wasn't working. So what I wanted to do is have actual programs and trainings that affect the people in the community, not just, a quiz where they ask you a few questions and it's like, all right, we're all not racist, like we're good, but actual trainings that officers can use and apply. And one of the first things that we did was we had our arresting parents in front of children training and changed that whole process on how that happens. I also took 15% out of the police budget, which of course was not
1: Popular.
0: didn't go over well. It wasn't popular at all. And we added that into our youth programs. We also put that money to trainings. I also hired the first woman and African American police chief. We wanted to make sure that while we're changing the culture of policing, when we want to add black and brown faces, we don't want to send them into a culture that, they just assimilate with
1: Yeah,
0: and
1: it'll
0: become part
1: consume
0: of the
1: them.
0: culture that is terrorizing the people. So, that was some of the moves that we made. I also spoke with this organization called the Spark of Hudson, and they introduced me to Andrew Yang, who was running for president at one point, and they came up with a program of universal basic income. At first, I was like, when it was brought to me, I was like, no, this sounds great, but I don't want to be that mayor. It's like, oh, everybody, is going to get money and they're going to do this and this. Like, I wanted to do things that were realistic. So I went on an educational tour and I took the community with me and learning about universal basic income. And then we were able to launch a pilot program where 150 people in our community are receiving $500 a month every month for 5 years. And with this, we're giving them, financial literacy education and different opportunities. And this isn't life-changing money, but it's enough money where if you're a person that needs to get over a hump, $500 extra is going to help you.
1: Sure.
0: So initiatives like that is what I believe strongly in, investing in the people who need it.
1: Well said. I'm gonna circle back just a bit because well, first off, kudos to you on the universal basic income. We'll call it a pilot program, because that, whether people like it or not, that's going to need to be a conversation that we're going to have as a country at some point in the near future. I'm sure at the time when you were considering universal basic income, we did not expect artificial intelligence to hit as quickly as it did, nor as hard as it has. And so, no, again, at some point, this country and the world indeed is going to have to grapple with concepts that seem asinine. Universal basic income does not seem asinine to us around here, but in terms of having that conversation, certainly with conservative-minded folks, it's to them it's very much asinine. So I salute you for that, getting a program like that off the ground, because if nothing else, the data that will come from that will inform, hopefully, decisions that will affect people into the future. And so for you, that will absolutely be your legacy. I do want to circle back though, because we talk a lot on this show about police, and we talk a lot about police training. And there are a handful of studies, I suspect, because there can only be a handful of studies that get funded and people can like get across the finish line, but there indeed are only a handful of studies. But they all suggest the same thing. These studies suggest that police training simply doesn't work. And I think you kind of made this point a little earlier, in your previous statement, saying, the simple quiz, check the boxes, yes or no, should I do this, should I

0: back to was that police training didn't work. Sensitivity training didn't work. Racial bias training doesn't work. None of that stuff works in the heat of the moment. What people have done in this country is given a weapon to police and then sent police to every single call, be it a bad guy with a gun or a cat stuck in a tree, right? Mm-hmm. And so you show up with a device, a contraption. Its only purpose, the only reason it exists is to end a life. That's it.
1: Lethal weapon,
0: indeed. But that's it. I mean, you're not going to like shape wood with it. You're not going to make dinner with it. It's only going to end a life, right? So in every single interaction with police across the country, police indeed are the ones who always, across the board, introduce the lethal element into the equation. Sometimes individual citizens introduce that element, but all the time police introduce it. And Brian Stevenson is a person that we look up to around here. He's the CEO of the Equal Justice Initiative. He has a way of framing this way of thinking. Now he works with prison and incarceration rates in the wrongfully incarcerated, typically black and brown populations. But the thinking I think is consistent, and I hope that you follow me here. I'd love your thoughts.
1: Yeah.
0: He says, listen, if we have, he's basically says there's certain things we need to get perfect, right? There, we cannot have any room for error. And if there is error, then we need to address it and we need to identify the error and ensure that the error doesn't happen again. And so his example is, if we have 10 airplanes that take off, and for every 10 that take off, one of them crashes, then nobody would fly. And that would be unacceptable to a government, to a society, to everybody. And everybody's comfortable with that logic, right? But if you look at the amount of police shootings that take place, if for every 9 shootings, 9 times the police, or every 10 times, I should say, police in someone's life with their gun, if one of them was not entirely justified, the same approach to policing doesn't work. And, you know, our supposition is that a lot of the silence that's surrounding police and the error rate that they have when interacting with black bodies, black and brown bodies, I should say, not just killing people, but shooting people, abusing people, beating people mm-hmm. up, all that sort of stuff, right? Innocent people. The reason that there is a stunning silence surrounding that is because of racism. Now, I want to bring this home for you because I know I said a lot, but when the data shows that police training doesn't work and the error rate disproportionately affects black and brown bodies, and there's not much, I should say there's nothing in the way of accountability when it comes to police. That was the basis of the Black Lives Matter movement. Talk to me and our listeners about what the training programs that you implemented did differently, or what you believed would come from your specific iteration of police training on the ground in Hudson.
1: Yeah, for me, it was important not to just announce all this training. For me, it was important to start to change the culture of how you look at policing in the city of Hudson.
0: Okay.
1: So we looked at it through a wide lens. We focused on our young people. So, you know, we put in a program called Handle With Care. So anytime there's an arrest where a young kid is present, what would happen is, you know, that kid would go to school and then he would act out and he would have all these things that are going on and he would get suspended. Teachers would kick him out the class and do all these things, but it wasn't getting down to the root issue of what
0: sure.
1: happened.
0: Yeah, okay. So,
1: Handle With Care, basically a note would go out to the school and to the teachers. And anyone who deals with this kid, and it wouldn't have specific information, but it would say that this child has been involved in a traumatic incident. Handle that.

0: them with care. And then we would bring in the supports to help that child deal with that.
1: Okay.
0: Also, we had to look at how our police perceive the community. When I first got there and I sat down, and that this was the first meeting I was nervous about being mayor, because now I'm sitting across all of these people who now work for me, who I've only known growing up as raiding my house or arresting my family and friends. And I wanted to see, like, what are we doing in the community? Where is our impact? How are we knowing the community and the people we're serving and protecting? And one thing I noticed is, like, they were going to the block parties, they were going to all of the events around the community, but they were just standing there like security.
1: Sure.
0: So for me, it's like, no, we're not going to stand there with our arms
1: Good.
0: crossed. Don't show up with your weapon. Wear your summer uniform if it's summer, the
1: Good.
0: shorts and the bike outfit,
1: Yeah.
0: and interact. Get in the dunk tank, play basketball with the kids, talk to
1: Okay.
0: families, because the best policing is when people say, like, they know the cop on the street and he walks
1: Sure.
0: the beat. He's doing all those things. So we made all of our officers, do that. And I basically told them, like, if interacting with the community is a problem for you, you don't need to be a policeman in my community. And then we looked at our local jails. And this is where I worked with an organization called Greater Hudson Promise Neighborhood, who does amazing work around incarceration. And one of the things we saw was that when a parent gets arrested, they're not just out of the picture. It's not like you caught this quote unquote bad guy. Like, this affects an entire family. So we would watch the visits, and kids would have to see their parent between a glass. They weren't able to hug them, they weren't able to read with them. So we created this enhanced visit program, which Promise Neighborhood took to another level that was amazing. They do great work, but the kids were able to see their parents and come in there and hug them, sit on their lap, play games with them in an open room, and not have to feel like, there's all these people with guns around them and, they have to be nervous. But we wanted that parent to still feel part of the community, part of the family. We had tutoring sessions where they were, helping kids with homework and all of that. And so, like, we wanted to look at the whole picture. And part of that also meant if we have some officers who, are seen as bad officers, then we have to pinpoint who they are and get them out of our community. We know body cameras are great, which I also initiated. Every cop has to have, body armor
1: Nice.
0: and body camera, I mean. But that also doesn't tell the whole picture, because a lot of times when we see these atrocities that happen, they're from body cam footage. So we wanted to make sure our officers have a relationship with the community that they're protecting.
1: I appreciate that response. I know that, and you probably know this better than most folks, but I know that governments tend to move very slowly when it comes to
0: Yes.
1: progress in the scale of a lifetime of a person, right? Countries, governments, systems, they move very slowly. And so it looks like programs that you just suggested and initiatives that you just suggested. So my hat's off to you, because even though that sounds like very obvious, I'm sure that was a ton of work to get that off the ground, to get people to
0: Yes, it
1: participate, to
0: was.
1: change their thinking. And that's moving in the right direction. And reasonable people, reasonable black people, reasonable activists, people like that, understand that progress takes time. It just takes time of you and your grandfathers and your children, and it takes everybody's time, but it does take time. And so again, hats off to you. We're going to break in a couple of minutes, but I want to ask you another question before we go. You've talked openly about, trauma and leadership. So, talk to us a little bit more. How do unresolved childhood experiences show up in adults who maybe appear successful on the outside? And I'm guessing that this is something that you can speak to personally.
0: Yeah, definitely. When you're in the business of community work, whenever the phone rings, 9 times out of 10, it's bad news. It's somebody needing help, someone needing support. Maybe they're being evicted. And for me, dealing with these issues, and like you said, government moves very slow. So, I faced eviction before, and I've had to look at my family when, they post that notice on the door. So for me, I wanted to fix things right away. But the process for getting people help was so long that we ended up having to create other initiatives to move things along. And then with me being the first African American and being 34 at the time, and people saying he's too young, he's inexperienced, he's all of these things, you become kind of the martyr. Like, whatever you do, it's gonna be passed on to the next generation. So if I don't do a good job, it's gonna be 10 times harder, for the next person who's of color that wants to run for mayor, or any citywide race. And in my community and in our county, it was unheard of for somebody young and black to be at the helm. So dealing with that, and also dealing with life that doesn't stop. Life doesn't stop because you take a place in leadership. So I remember one time my younger brother got arrested, and the media posted my picture on the newspaper as if I was arrested. And you still have to come in front of the people and lead. You still have to, deal with the trauma that, your brother is going to be going through a long system that's going to be unfair to him. But also at the same time, you have to show face and be someone that's going to talk to the people and stand strong. And then you also have to go home and be a parent. So, all of those things combined, it's tough. It's tough, especially on black leaders.
1: We know that well around here. We work closely with a lot of black leaders around the country, and it's one of the things that we do understand. But kudos to you for making it through all that, and still got your head up high. So we're gonna come back with more with Mayor Kamal Johnson after these messages, so stay tuned. Keep on riding with us as we continue to broadcast the balance and defend the discourse from the Hip Hop Weekly Studios. Welcome back to Civic Cypher. I'm your host, Ramses Ja.
2: He is Ramses Ja. I am Q Ward. You are tuned in to Civic Cypher.
1: Indeed. And for those of you out in the real world who are not happy with the way things are going, and feel like you can make a difference, I think today's conversation might inspire you. So be sure to buckle up and continue to ride with us, as I mentioned, because I'm learning a lot. I know Q's learning a lot. And our hope is that you will learn a lot as well. So, yeah, let's get back to it. Kamal Johnson is a former mayor of Hudson, New York, community leader and youth advocate. And he is our guest today. We're in the middle of a conversation talking about many things. And let's pick it up where I left off. Okay. So the city went through major conversations around housing, policing, equity, and development during your administration. So talk to us about how you led everyone through all that conflict. I'm sure there's a lot of back and forth, and those are a lot of issues that are real hot button issues, especially now, but they were certainly at the time as well. So I recognize that everybody thinks that they have the best idea. Everybody thinks that their beliefs are the right ones and going to work. So, how do you manage that and get, I mean, I guess, you don't really manage it. You just kind of make a decision. But, talk us through it, because that's got to be tough.
0: Yeah, I mean, it was difficult, and there was no kind of blueprint on how to deal with COVID, how to deal with so much civil unrest and emotions of the community. So For me, it was, we were just trying things. I was staying true to myself. I was listening to the people, and a lot of the people wanted to be heard, and they wanted their elected officials to give them some kind of relief and answers. I want to say after George Floyd's death was probably the scariest time of me as being a new mayor. We had a lot of people in the community that wanted to get together, wanted to talk, wanted to rally, and a lot of cities were dealing with, people looting and raiding, and you had all these people that had nothing to do with the movements now coming into cities to, agitate and do things like that. So for me, I wanted to get my entire community out in front of me, and I wanted to hear from them, and I wanted to bring up speakers who, are in this work, and I wanted them to know that and trust that my administration was with them. We're going to stand tall through all of this, and we're going to actually make changes in our community. And people, immediately criticize me. That doesn't happen here. That, it's not what goes on here. And I'm like, well, we're being proactive because every other place felt that way too until it happened. I had a big rally. I wanted people to be 6 feet away from each other. So we put markers literally in the road. And this is in the midst of COVID as well. So we got everybody out there, and people were blowing my phone up. They were like, this is big mistake. This is going to go bad. Like, this is going to be a stain on you. And when I woke up that morning of the day of the protest, I said, I'm either going to be the smartest person on the street, or I'm going to be the dumbest if it goes bad. And we went up there and we shared our personal thoughts and a human side of what's going on. And we talked to the public, and I said to them, I said, listen, if you trust me as your leader, and the mayor of this city, I'm not going to put in a curfew, but I will say at 8 o'clock tonight, go home. If you don't have anything that you need to do that's essential in the streets or anything like that, go home. If you want this moment to mean something, and you felt heard today, go home at 8 o'clock. And at 8:05, I drove around the entire city, and it was like a ghost town. And I literally got goosebumps where I was like, this is what it's all about. Like, I didn't have to program, I didn't have to create an initiative or anything. People just wanted to be heard and to know that there's going to be things that are going to be happening in the future. And I went home, and I just like,
1: Yeah,
0: it was just, it felt good.
1: it's crazy because a lot of people lose sight of the fact that most people are decent folks, and they don't really need a whole lot of this and that. It's sure there are bad actors. I mentioned earlier that a root cause of a lot of the crime found in black communities is poverty. So if you address poverty, give people a better economic base, again, childcare, after school programs, transportation,
0: Building
1: obviously
0: necessities.
1: opportunities, right? You change the material reality of those folks. But that's not to say that all of the crime goes away. It's just the majority of it goes away. There are definitely bad actors, and so recognizing that most people are decent folks and approaching communities as though most folks are decent folks, and then you have a, and rightfully so, scaled back system to deal with those agitators or bad actors. The community overall thrives, but looking at everyone like they're potentially criminals and governing accordingly, you end up sort of like manifesting the reality you're trying to prevent. It's sort of a weird,
0: Exactly.
1: thing, but we're so stuck in this pattern, and we're so gun obsessed in this country that we end up sort of eating our own tail, in manner of speaking. So, how about this? You help launch programs focused on equity, youth, and economic opportunity. So, what can you teach us? What policies or moments from your administration felt the most successful to you, felt the most personal to you, emotionally? What do you think other people can learn from, you know, your tenure as mayor?
0: Yes, for me, like, people always ask me, you know, during my tenure, what's my legacy going to be? Yeah. You know, and I didn't want it to be like a building or, you know, a bridge or anything like that. Like, I wanted it to be that a young black and brown individual looks and says, if he did it, I can do it better than him, and have that confidence, you know, to do it better. Mm-hmm. That to me is my legacy. And I look at that because the work that we did on issues that no one else would talk about. We have a lot of mental health issues in our community, and no one else wanted to touch it because it's too hard. Mm-hmm. It costs a lot of money. There's, you know, so much that goes into it. So when you govern, you have to govern based on the whole individual and not just statistics. You know, I looked at myself and, you know, coming from a household, a single parent household where, you know, there was a lot of addiction. We have to fix that addiction in our community. You know, if people are selling drugs, which I've had the benefits and, you know, the trauma of, you know, drugs in a community where my mom was addicted, but also my brothers kept food on the table from selling drugs, and, you know, they also, you know, kept the bills paid. So for me, my goal was, you know, how do I navigate and give someone inspiration to take the route that I went? Because I almost didn't make it. I went and saw my brother at Green Correctional Prison in upstate New York. And when I went there, I was 17, and I went to get his plug, basically. And I was like, you know, I want to be like you. Things are rough at home, and I'm the man of the house now, which is, you know, a term black families don't take lightly.
1: Yeah.
0: And I was like, how? I need to bring in money. And while he was like explaining to me the game, I sat back in my chair as a young 17-year-old. And I started seeing everyone lined across with guns. I started hearing all this chaos and, you know, everything going on. And I just looked around at so many of these families that were dealing with a lot. And in the middle of him explaining everything to me, I said, I don't want to do it. I don't want to be where you are.
1: Yeah,
0: I got to figure it out a different way. And me and him, because he's now a community leader now too, but me and him talk about that moment all the time. That was the crossroad. Sure. And, you know, I went back to saying, like, if I could be pulled up out of it, how many people can I pull up out of it? And how many people can they pull up out of it? And that's the legacy.
1: Yeah. Just because we have a wider audience that listens to this show, I want to add something here, if I may. Because people's tendency. So I'm from Compton, California, right? My mom was on dope. My dad was on dope. I can come from it too. When you describe, you know, pulling people up out of it, there's a facet of this country, and there's a way of thinking that exists in this country that says, yes, we need more of that. And those people are absolutely right. Yes, we need more of that. So I salute you, sir, for changing your mentality and changing your reality as a result, and pulling people up out of that. But there are people that see levels deeper, people like you, people like me. And again, I want to be responsible with this platform. So absolutely. For people that can see a level beyond, they understand this. But for the people that can't, it goes beyond just pulling up someone left and right, someone getting someone some game and showing someone mm-hmm. a better way, right? Pulling someone out of it is something that you can do as an individual. But addressing the it, quote unquote it itself, is something that is systemic. The it is the oppressive part. It shouldn't exist in the first place, right? The it is the thing that doesn't exist in every society. And that is associated with Black people because it has been imposed, not created by Black people. The war on drugs, I could go back to redlining, I could go back to the GI Bill, I could go back to Black codes, I could go back to slavery, I could go, and there's a bunch of stuff I skipped over, I promise.
0: Yeah.
1: And it's all there. And, you know, people that do deep dives on each one of these individual things and the legacy of these things recognizes, hey, any one of these things would have a ripple effect to today. But all of these things taken collectively is devastating. And you end up with the it that now we, you and me and people like us, need to pull younger people up out of. But again, I want to be responsible and make sure that people listening know that the it shouldn't exist in the first place. Okay.
0: Yeah.
1: And now that I said, go ahead.
0: I mean, investing in people.
1: Yep.
0: Because there is so much oppression and so much systems designed, you know, to keep you back. And the only way to do that is to fully invest in people.
1: Absolutely. Absolutely. I love that. Okay. Well, another thing. So I saw this. You became a father recently, and I'm sure that that has changed the way that, you know, you look at your own childhood and maybe you look at into the future. So maybe talk a little bit about what that impact has been like in on your life and your leadership and your thinking.
0: Yeah, I have two daughters, you know, one who's 17 and one who's 5.
1: Okay, I got it.
0: And when my oldest was born, that was one of the key features to say, like, you know, I have to keep fighting. I have to, you know, make a way for myself.
1: Gotcha.
0: I
1: okay.
0: have to not pass down this inherited trauma that keeps being passed down from generation to generation. And, you know, I'm working on a book right now that I'm excited about. Mm. But one of the key components about that book is, you know, talking about how we don't pass down trauma and how it looks, because for everybody else, it could look very different. I said, you know, at the beginning of the show, when people looked at me as a kid, they were like, of course he's getting in trouble. It's in his blood. Look at his family.
1: Sure.
0: And for me, with my oldest daughter, who, you know, will be going to attend Howard in the fall.
1: Good for you.
0: She was a speech on stage, and I was sitting there in the audience, and a person said to her, like, they looked over and they were like, you know, she's really good. She's a true leader. Mm. And I was like, thank you. And then the husband of the person that said that was like, you know, well, look at her family. It's in her blood. Mm. And in that moment, I had this epiphany where I just sat back and I was like, whoa, like, I'm not a rich person. I'm not, you know, a very extremely successful person. But in that small moment, I was like, I just interrupted generational trauma and the experience of that. And, you know, that's how I govern. That's how I lead. And that's something that is my proudest accomplishment.
1: Yeah,
0: you know, when we went to tour Howard, one of the instructors were like, Is it you that's going here, or is it her? And I was like, oh, it's we.
1: We're a Howard family now.
0: But just looking at that to say, you know, it took a lot to get there.
1: Sure, sure.
0: You know, it took a lot of growing up. It took a lot of, you know, being able to be a single parent who can co-parent in the right way. Mm-hmm. It took a lot of maturing and listening and, you know, awarding my kids, even in the small battles, like making sure I talk about things, whatever they do, and let them know I'm proud, because the minute they do something wrong, the world is going to talk about it. So I have to be allowed as the world who talks about when they do something wrong, when they do something good.
1: Sure.
0: And, you know, let them see my pride.
1: I love it. I love it. Now, I'm not going to let you just, you know, drop that little gem and then, you know, keep it moving. So you mentioned a book. So talk about this book a little bit more, and also to, you know, talk about some of the other things that you're up to, you know, lately.
0: Yeah. So the book is like, you know, it's my baby. Mm-hmm. I went to therapy, and I was in therapy for many years. Mm-hmm. And that's just something that I took on because we used to do a local radio show and we used to talk about mental health and therapy and all these things. And I was like, you know, why am I on this show talking about these things if I'm not actually going to apply them? So I'm someone who suffers from severe depression, you know, a lot of anxiety as well. And, you know, in the Black community, we're told, you know, that's everybody, you know, suck it up. So I wanted to kind of learn from those diagnoses and, you know, really see who I am as a person. Mm-hmm. And when I was in therapy, I said to my therapist, she said, what are your goals for your life? And I said, I want to be mayor one day. Okay. And I want to write a book. I want to tell my story. And so I checked off the mayor part. Mm-hmm. And now, you know, I want to tell the story of, you know, everything that I've been through and how. Because when you hear the spark notes, it seems like, you know, the teacher just said, you know, I'm going to be mayor. And then, you know, boom, I became. But there was a lot of grind and a lot of issues that happened, you know, to get to where I'm at today. And I want to root it around giving people inspiration and little gems to see, you know, what success looks like to them.
1: Yeah.
0: And one of that was that conversation where they said it's in her blood. So the book is called Tuesdays with Trauma. It's a playoff of Tuesdays with Maury. And it's each chapter is based on a session of my therapy where I unpack my journey.
1: Okay. Well, looking forward to it. And we'll do it again at the end. But do me a favor, drop your social media just so people can, you know, tap in with you. And make sure that when you do drop your book and, you know, everything else that you got going on, folks will know and be able to keep up with you.
0: Yeah, definitely follow me at Kamal Johnson on Instagram. You'll see all the updates. You'll see lots of stuff from, you know, my work as mayor and a community leader. I'm still in my community, mm-hmm. Leading and doing the work and really trying to change the trajectory of a community that is being hit with gentrification very hard.
1: Sure.
0: And being able to protect the people that I care about in a community where the Black population has dropped 40%.
1: Wow.
0: Since COVID. Yeah.
1: What went on there?
0: So Hudson became very popular as New York City got hit with COVID. People saw an opportunity to come into a city that is small. It also has a rural backing around it. So you don't have to live in close quarters like you do in New York City. You know, and this was attractable to them.
1: Okay.
0: We became the largest migration to a city in the state from people from larger cities.
1: And then all the Black people left?
0: Well, not left, but were forced to leave. Okay. So people bought properties with cash above value.
1: Got it.
0: So homes that were once multifamily homes became single family homes.
1: Understood.
0: The short-term rental Airbnb craze hit Hudson, and you know, we lost 8% of our housing stock through short-term rentals. And when a lot of these things hit communities, the people affected the most are usually the Black and brown.
1: Sure.
0: And in this case, it absolutely was.
1: Jeez, 40%. That's a drastic huge number.
0: It's a wow. Huge drop.
1: Mm-hmm. Oh, man. Okay. Well, that brings me the thought. So, real quick, I want to make sure that I spell your name on social media. That's K-A-M-A-L Johnson, Kamal Johnson, right. for folks yep. looking you up on social media. Okay. So, obviously, you saw Zoran Mamdani mm-hmm. ascend to the office of the mayor in New York City. So talk to us about what that felt like for you. And, you know, talk about, you know, if, whether you like some of his policies and what he stands for and on and on. What are your thoughts on Zoran Mamdani?
0: I definitely am a fan mm-hmm. of Mayor Mamdani. I think that he's doing a lot of great work. Some mm-hmm. of his ideals in the beginning, as someone who's already been in a seat, I was like, these are going to be a little far-fetched. There's a process that's bigger than, you know, what he thinks, and he's going to see that once he's elected. But so far, I have to say, he's stood on everything that, you know, he preached and he campaigned on. It's still early. I'm wishing him the best as a, you know, New York State resident, but it's definitely going to be tough. Also in the upstate region, we have Mayor Dorsey, who is the first woman of color to be mayor of the city of Albany. And she's also seeing a lot of those things where Black and brown mayors are treated very different. She inherited a city with a $20 million budget gap, and, you know, now all of a sudden it's her fault. Politics is very interesting. And, you know, when you're seen as a leader and you're Black and brown, there's a different type of pressure that's on you.
1: Sure.
0: The media will use, you know, your worst pictures. They'll paint you in a light that is very untrue. So, you know, anyone in leadership, I always wish them the best.
1: Okay. Yeah, I think that we could take a page out of Dave Chappelle's book, because he famously did the same on Saturday Night Live. When Donald Trump got elected, I believe it was the first time. And obviously Donald Trump is a bit of an anomaly, but I think Dave's sentiment was well-founded. No matter what I feel about you or your policies, I wish you well, because your decisions and indecisions and whatnot will affect all of us and indeed this country for, you know, decades, if not centuries, into the future. Right. Now, you mentioned, I didn't remember her name, and I wanted to write that down, but you mentioned another Black woman in the role of mayor in New York. And I
0: Dorsey of Players.
1: What's her name?
0: Dorsey of Players.
1: Okay. And I don't know if she was one of the folks that was endorsed by Bernie Sanders, but we covered a story recently, and I forget everyone's name, but there was a whole slew of candidates that were like socialist leaning or democratic socialist leaning, something like that. Yeah. And around here, we love that, because there are some aspects to socialism that are, they have merit, you know, certainly, you know, at the intersection of late stage capitalism and whatever political ideologies exist in this country at in this moment, socialism seems like it's the or not socialism, but socialist principles seems like they can enter into the equation and let a little air out of the ball. And so it seems like there's a response in New York State, you know, so speak about that, you know, and then we'll let you go. I never get to talk to someone who's like kind of at that level. So it's kind of cool to get your thoughts.
0: No, I think that people are seeing that so-called out of the box thinking needs to be held. We can't keep doing things the traditional ways. You know, Democrats are often their own worst enemies. You know, there's a lot of things that the other side is doing to our communities as well. But if we're not aggressive and we're not thinking out of the box, we're not going to see change. It's just going to be the same old, same old.
1: Same old, same old, yeah.
0: So I'm happy to see all of these social-minded leaders, because that's where the change happens.
1: Yeah. Yeah. I mean, we've gone back and forth ping-ponging between Democrats and Republicans, and the word socialism has become so demonized and villainized. And I think people forget that the countries, I should say, in the world with the happiest, you know, populations and the highest health care index and the least debt and the least prison population and the lowest crime rates and the best housing policies and the on and on, they are all, to be fair, capitalistic countries, but they have these robust socialist programs that exist, and they really do, at a page out of your book, they invest in their people. And this country is big enough and rich enough to do the same, and it's just politics as usual around here. And so the idea that there's these socialist-minded folks coming to the table to introduce new ways of thinking is a sort of breath of fresh air. So I agree. All right, before we let you go, one more time, drop your social media, plug anything you got coming up, and make sure folks know how to lock in with you across the board.
0: Yeah, definitely. You know, follow me at Kamal Johnson on Instagram. Mm-hmm. That's K-A-M-A-L Johnson. You know, stay tuned for the book. This is, you know, my next kind of big venture that, you know, I'm excited about. And, you know, if you have any questions about leadership or anything you heard today, feel free to reach out to me. You know, thank you for having me on the show. This was, you know, a privilege. I'm a big fan. I think you guys have conversations the right way and the intelligent way. And, you know, I was able to binge a ton of episodes. I feel like I'm in a good place to say I'm a fan of the show.
1: We'll take it. Well, no, I appreciate you taking the time to hang out with us, too. So once again, Kamal Johnson, former mayor of Hudson, New York, community leader and youth advocate. Of course, you can follow us on all platforms at Civic Cipher. That's C-I-V-I-C-C-I-P-H-E-R. 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You can look for me at Ramses Jha on all platforms. And until next time, y'all, peace.
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0: in its entirety, in its completedness, that is Tahi Roots Mix by Moana and the Moa Hunters out of Aotearoa, New Zealand to you. That's been played as introduction for First Voices Radio ever since it came to the Northeast and previously in the Northwest part of this country. It's been with me since 1994, since the movie Once Were Warriors came out in theaters. It's part of the movie score. So Tahi, Moana and the Moa Hunters. This is the authentic, the original First Voices Radio. And my name is Teokazin Ghost Horse, your host for the last 33 years. No matter what name, title, it's still the same host. And I am with you now for the final time here on this radio program. As far as I know, I'll put that in there because there's always that ingredient of imperfection. Na ambetu washtelo le unki piki he washtelo. Okanwazi obugalake ihanta. Daya anamahopta yo. Oyate toka he wichake imachiapi naha yuha. Chante washtea na pe chuzapielo. Teokasi le mielo. Le ambetu ki lila mataya. And this is First Voices Radio. This is an all-native hosted and native-produced First Voices Radio. And our producer is Liz Hill of the Red Lake Ojibwe, and we'll be talking with Liz Hill and myself, who is from the Cheyenne River, Lakota. And today I'm feeling really well. So we're going to carry on here with this interview with Liz Hill. And we picked up a conversation that needed no introduction, maybe a little clarity on my part as to how First Voices and Liz Hill got together in bringing you these productions through the years, at least through the last 12 years. And we pick up in part of a conversation, in mid-conversation with Liz.
1: I think I was working at that time as I had started my company in 1999, and I had National Congress of American Indians was where this host found me and recruited me to be a producer for the show. And in 2012, I said, I can't do this anymore. I'm busy, and you know the story. And I said, I'm never going to do this again. And the very next day, I got a call from this fellow named Teokasin Ghost Horse. And he asked me if I would be the producer of First Voices Indigenous Radio at WBAI in New York City. And Teokasin, I did not know you at the time. I knew of you, but I didn't know you. And I knew of the radio show, but frankly, I'd never listened to it. And something inside of me immediately, I don't know how why I did it, but that I sort of regretted it immediately, but I said yes. And I got off the phone, or I don't know if we were Facebook messaging at that time. I think you called me. I really can't remember, but one way or the other, we communicated and I said yes. And then I thought, what have I done? And then I got excited and I thought, okay, this is going to be really, you know, this is going to be really interesting and fun. And so we kind of started out right there, Teokasin. You started feeding me guests' names and contacts, and I started booking guests for you. And we just kept right on going. And that's kind of how it started. And I always say to myself, it was kind of a magical moment, if magic is the right word, because it brought us together. And I've enjoyed just every single week. I don't think I've missed a week in all of these years, and met some really fantastic people through you. I think friends, people that who I will remain close to probably forever. People like Steve Newcomb, consider him a very close friend. Manuel Rosenthal, Mario Okumbwa. I mean, there's so many people that Every single week there was somebody new, and sometimes it was a challenge to find them and pin them down, but we always got them to, to come on the show. And I think people were truly, truly happy to be on the show. People, of course, were a little intimidated to be on the radio, as we've talked about a number of times. It's hard to be on the radio, to just put yourself out there and reveal things about yourself that maybe you wouldn't reveal otherwise. But I always told them, Tiokasen is a great host. He will make you feel comfortable and you will enjoy your time with him. And if you think a half an hour is a long time, you won't believe how fast the time goes when you start talking. And I think that's just it's just really the proof and what a good host you are, and what a warm person, and how you make people feel comfortable, and how you get the very best out of your guests, and open up conversations that wouldn't have happened anywhere else. I think that's the beauty of the show, and it's something that Steve Newcomb said on the last show, that through First Voices Radio, these conversations have been able to come to the forefront in a way that no other show, as far as I know, is able to do.
0: Oh, those are great words. Thank you. I choked up there a little bit, and I think that just goes to say for me. Before that, previously, I had produced almost every show before that, and before meeting you, and it got to be a little, I would say, a little frantic at times, because sometimes I couldn't get guests, and I finally get somebody, and I wouldn't know their bio or anything, so I had to kind of improvise a lot. But when I either called you or texted you, I don't know how that happened. It just and I didn't know you worked for the radio down in DC. It just I think I saw your name. Let's call her that you were from Red Lake, and so yeah, let's call her. So I did, and you said yes, and I was like, why was that so hard? So you made it so easy. Like, wait, I had the same kind of doubts. And when I say you made it softer for me to talk to people, because I tend to be just blunt and forward. But I think it's your communication beginning with your talking to the people or contacting the people that were on board that came to the radio program. And along the way, I can't believe we only met one time in Hawaii. And here it
1: Of
0: is,
1: all places.
0: 12, 13 years later, and that went fast. But I just want to tell people out there, the listeners, that part of this First Voice's success is due to you. A lot of that, and of course, other factors, but because you were consistent and you cared about, the voice behind it, the first voice behind the voices, and that you understood that I would be going a little deeper rather than just historical events or sort of newsy events. But I wanted to get down to way beyond the decolonization of things, really down to the earth and beneath all of the layers that prevented us from talking straightforward about, this connection with earth. And you've been a part of that. I want to honor you in this
1: Oh,
0: time to
1: thank
0: do
1: you.
0: that. If I was
1: Thank
0: there, I'd be
1: you.
0: gifting you something,
1: The best gift you gave me was that when we met on Maui, when I was the executive director of that retreat center and invited you to come to do the public program for the community where you spoke and you played your flutes and everybody just loved you. But when you arrived, I remember that you stood there and I stood there and you held out your hands like this and pressed them against mine and said, "At last. Meet, we meet." And that was such an incredible moment for me. It just made everything, it made me feel so good about what I was doing at the time, and which was really, it was just a wonderful moment for me. But back to what you were saying about, being a host, and, you didn't, And me being a producer, it's hard being a host. I know that. And my role is to make things, my primary role is to make things easier for you, the
0: Yes.
1: easiest possible, so you wouldn't have to do anything other than, study what I had sent you, the bios, the background, you wouldn't have to contact the guests. I would be responsible for that. And we know, Teokasen, that sometimes guests forget. It's amazing. They're all lined up. They're ready to go, and then all of a sudden, they're not there. And so my re responsibility was, because I was always remote, producing, was to make sure you would message me and say, "Hey, where is so and so?" Call them, do something, and I would get them to get on the radio. But I guess people don't understand that guests will forget, or
0: Yes.
1: just not show up. And so my responsibility, my a huge responsibility, is to make sure that on, a show day, that it all goes smoothly and without anybody knowing that sort of there might be a couple frantic moments at the beginning. But I tell you, we never let that show. And that helped, the shows always went off smoothly. But
0: That's
1: you have
0: right.
1: taught me so much over the years. You have taught me so much over the years because I had never had this kind of understanding before, because I have a public relations business. I do publicity. I do it's not what you do. It's not real deep. I just I coordinate a lot of things, but I'm not a great thinker, I guess.
0: Oh.
1: I've learned so much, and I don't look for, I don't look for compliments. I don't look, I say you don't have to thank me, because that's not what I look for, and it's not important to me. And as we always say, it's the messages, we're the messengers, and the message is much bigger than the two of us.
0: Yeah.
1: And that's what we and I think that's one of the most important things that I've learned, that it's not about me, it's not about you, it's about

0: haven't done enough research that has the consistency as it is. People have called it professional. It's easier for me to be a host now than I was previously, like 20 years before I met you. And now it's in a place where I feel comfortable that whoever heard First Voices will be at ease in order to know that something like this is continuing, and they're missing out First Voices, that they too can allow their thinking to go places rather than just, because we're not just isolate. We are known worldwide as Native people. And I think that's the gist of, all this time, First Voices in Indigenous peoples, but it's First Voices now. I just want to thank you. I'll do that. Honor you. And you always honor the ones, in my way, I was taught, you always want to honor the ones who are honoring you. And that's what I learned. You always honor the one who's honoring you. So when you honored First Voices, and at the same time I'm honoring you, really we're honoring the people who've listened. We're honoring the earth, and like the message is there, and the seeds are
1: Yes,
0: planted.
1: the seeds are planted, and so many people have responded to that. I can tell you, and you've heard from many people too, that people are very sad. Some are even devastated that the show is going off the air. And you're right about the show and it's the content, the voice, the over the years. I don't think I've been thinking about other radio shows too, and First Voices, I don't think there's anything like it. And a lot of people have said that it certainly other shows have had different hosts over the years. Hosts come and go. The show may continue, but the hosts come and go. But I think First Voices is very special because you've been the host for all of these years. So there's been that consistency. And I don't think another show even comes close to that. Although, I could be wrong too, because I'm very focused on, of course, First Voices Radio.
0: So I just want to wish you, we're not going to lose contact personally for listeners out there. We'll keep in touch. It's just that you won't hear our voices or the production, the work that came out with Liz and presented to you all these years. And it's gone across the oceans and to other countries and AM, FM, the new podcast, which is generated by computers, but it's always been out there before all the internet appeared, which was helpful at times.
1: Yeah, it is. And I think the beauty also of the show is that a lot of the episodes are evergreen. In fact, we've pulled out shows from how long ago, years and years ago, and they still sound brand new, and which is a reflection on how things, some things sadly have not changed, but on the other hand, how other things are still evolving. And there are some happy changes as well, but so it's a mix. There is there's consistency in that. I mean, the shows never grow old, as far as that's what I tell people. These shows never grow old. So I think that anybody going into the archives at First Voices, First Voices IndigenousRadio.org or FirstVoicesRadio.org, however the new website will be set up, we'll be able to find shows that resonate and are of great interest and value to listeners. So you can continue learning, and I've learned that too. I may have not have heard a show for 2 years, and it will be rebroadcast, but I hear it with new ears. And there's always something that you don't pick up the first time or even the second time that you'll pick up the third time. And I think that's the real beauty of the show, and that it's a mechanism for people to keep learning and just doesn't stop right here. It just continues. There's that continuum.
0: That's what this is all about. So,
1: It's true.
0: but I don't know what else
1: Anyway.
0: to say. There's so much.

0: So not to say, but
1: There is, and that will continue in other venues in other ways, and so. But
0: I know we'll stay
1: big
0: in touch.
1: hugs, big
0: Big
1: hugs, big
0: hugs.
1: thank yous, and I'm glad I see that's an expression, right? That's an expression to the listeners. We're holding our palms to each other, and that was how we greeted in Hawaii the first time, and connected to various friends there also, and they're still friends. And
0: They are
1: one of
0: still
1: I
0: friends.
1: want to introduce a co-host, and which will go into the next segment here is Keala Kelly. Yeah, she's Kanaka Maoli, a great
0: Yes.
1: journalist and a daring journalist, dares with the truth, and I think you are good friends with her also.
0: You know, she's my best friend. I was just talking with my husband Loy Miller, who did some audio editing for First Voices for a number of years for our Chicago affiliate. But I met Keala when I was doing some work with the activist group on Maui and the Big Island with Mauna Kea, and they said, "You have to meet this woman, Keala Kelly. She's so good at, she's a communicator, she's a writer, she's all of these things." And so we met, and well, we didn't meet face to face. In fact, we've never met face to face, but we talk all the time. I do consider her my best friend at this point, but she told me that she started appearing on the show like several, like probably 10 years ago now. And she told me that actually she had met you on the Big Island a number of years ago. And so we had that, there was that connection again that came back to you, which was really very magical too, in a way, because I feel that you brought the two of us together in a way where we became best friends.
1: That's awesome to hear. It's stories like that that keep us related, you know.
0: One
1: So,
0: last story. And I want to ask you this. When you were in Hana Maui and staying up at the Alakukui retreat house, and you stayed there overnight, and I remember the next morning, I was in my office, and our director of hospitality, Angela, came running down from the retreat house, and she said, "I can't find him. I can't find Teokesen. Where is it? Is he here? Is he, have you seen him?" And I said, "No, I haven't seen him. He's up at the retreat house. He spent the night up there." She said, "I have looked all over for him. I cannot find him. All I can find are his shoes." She said, "Where did he go? Well, I we have where did he go? He is no, I went looking for him. Where did he go?" And I still to this day don't know where you went, but I think that you were probably meditating or sitting up on the hill or, you know, and just soaking in the beauty of the land. But she said, "I can only find his shoes."
1: that's funny. That is funny. Well, there you go, people. There's still evidence that we're still there. My shoes, at least, anyway, this case. So
0: I said, "There's
1: that's a.
0: another dimension. He's there."
1: Yeah, that's right. That's right. That's right. Okay. This
0: Anyway, okay.
1: has been great.
0: All
1: Great.
0: right,
1: Thank you,
0: Teokasin, thank
1: Miigwech,
0: you,
1: in your
0: Miigwech.
1: language,
0: Yes.
1: Miigwech. And we'll look forward to talking in the future. And
0: Yes,
1: thank you for
0: Teokasin.
1: all the listeners out there that when you're listening to me, you're really listening to Liz Hill also, and that's a relationship going on there. So thank you.
0: Thank you.
1: And that's our great producer, Liz Hill from the Red Lake Ojibwe Nation, and it leads us right into our next guest, Keala Kelly. After we return to your ears, yeah. So we'll return to you soon.

0: That is Dear Co, or T-O-K-O, the Regit, or Toko, the Regit, Nacho Maldonado and Jim Downey were the musicians, summarizing a lot of thoughts here on First Voices Radio through the years without words. And welcome back to First Voices Radio. My name is Teoxid Ghost Horse, your host for the last 33 years on this station, plus more than 100 other stations and affiliates, and internationally as well. I want to welcome you to Ann Kayla Kelly, who is a frequent contributor and frequent host here on First Voices Radio throughout the years. And as the first interview with Liz Hill, our producer, we are going to be catching Kayla in conversation. And I wanted to save a less than a formal introduction, because it's been a personal commitment from both Liz Hill and from Ann Kayla Kelly, a Hawaiian journalist, and as I said before, frequent host of First Voices Radio. Let's catch this interview. We begin talking about how Indigenous peoples are losing contact with our traditions due to artificial intelligence as a colonization, a very subliminal form. Let's go to that conversation now.
1: Yeah, you know, I got to say, it's like, I mean, I hear what you're saying, and it's sounding and feeling very familiar to me. You know, I think that the younger generation of Native people, well, now hearing you talk, I'm sure it's everywhere. It's not just here. Yeah. I'm going to say it's about technology. I really blame technology.
0: Yes. Great.
1: And it's always, we can say it's always about technology. It was about, you know, the wagons going west, right? It was about different kinds of uses of things that are positive, but got turned into something else. And I think what's happened is this past 25 years, I can just testify to this, you know, technology in terms of media and so-called social media, which is a ridiculous name. It's anti-social, if anything, but it's really done a number on Native peoples, specifically in the Western world. And, yes, you know, and this kind of goes to this thing about First Voices Radio, and I know, you know, you're hanging up the mic, but I've been really thinking about this the past few days, especially since I knew we were going to have this conversation. And I've been thinking about, well, two things. Like, wow, what a loss to not have this 1 hour a week where you broke things open for Native peoples from all over the place, not just in the U.S., and had this other kind of like flow of knowledge. And you see, it's about transmitting a certain energy and knowledge to this younger generation. Because us older guys, it's, you know, the future is theirs, not ours.
0: Yeah.
1: Right? Like in that sense of, you know, just by time, right? Mm-hmm. To every season, to everything, there's a time and a season. And so this idea of like, First Voices Radio won't be there anymore. And then it made me really kind of sit back and reflect on not only the condition of this younger up and coming generation and what they're facing, especially with regard to the survival of us as peoples and also the earth, but just like, I'm hoping that it's, something can still be transmitted to them, I guess is what I'm saying, because I feel like technology has gotten in the way of them being able to really absorb what they really need in order to go forward with courage, with confidence, as opposed to with ego and with entitlement. And that's what I think has happened with the technologies. It's made Natives become like just as narcissistic as Haole people. Exactly. And that's a real devastating kind of thing to actually notice. That wasn't my intent these past 25 years or your past 33 years doing this particular show, right? And yet that's kind of what's happened. At least that's what I've seen.
0: It's good, great insight. To me, it's you're saying, I'm feeling that a lot of our spirituality or whatever was taken away. And we were banned before 1978 here. They became good Christians, good Americans and whatnot. Mm-hmm. And their synopses, their thinking patterns were set differently. Like mine were set until, you know, one day in high school, it just bang, it opened up and there was something else going on. That's what I'm thinking. It was out without hope, without predicting anything, that it just happened. And then it happened again in 1989. That's when I really blew my mind open. And there I was sitting in a computer room, being a nice programmer, you know, and then I had to get out of it. In 92, that's when I got out of it, because I could see this coming out of the computer world. Since that time, I was like, okay, what do Native peoples replace, you know, the other God or whatever? But when they wake up like I did, what happened to that monotheism? Because that's not what we think like. And I thought discovering or understanding other Native peoples, they also didn't have monotheism, because that's kind of Christian laden. And there was many gods, but not in that sense of what they were saying. It was more of a relationship to things alive and even dead, but we didn't have the concept of death. So everything was Christianized and standardized to how, you know, Western people think. And then what replaced it was, you know, the idea of a savior becomes a shaman. And then once that realization came in, I can now say that technology is replacing the shaman, you know?
1: Ah, yes, yes. So
0: they have become, that's what technology is. Everybody's kind of bowing down to it and become one-eyed freaks. Yeah. What's going on is I saw the worshiping aspect of technology. And that's where, okay, this is where the artificial intelligence came in. But I always say now, because of my experience, there's no such thing as artificial intuition. You know, Google is our God.
1: And Google is also the U.S. government, you see, and people seem to forget that about technology. That's none of this would exist. The internet exists because of the militarism that America is, you see. And people forget that this is all from the U.S. government, which means it's whatever, it's that, I can't ever say this enough, the master's tools will never dismantle the master's house.
0: Yes.
1: They have created, they have colonized in every conceivable way. So any of us natives that goes into that machine or uses any of that machine and can still not become a part of the machine is like, well, I'm just going to say this about First Voices Radio, Teokasin. You have done something extraordinary for all these decades that, you know, it's like a singular thing you've done, because you've created this space that has that includes the cultural, the spiritual, the historical, the human and the native human. And you've centered that consistently for 33 years. That's incredible. And so it's like to be able to use the technology, but still do for the people, right? For the native peoples is, I can't, there isn't another show like yours. So it's like, I feel emotional about, I mean, I'm happy for you moving on to other projects, but I do feel emotional about you hanging up the mic, because it's just so singularly extraordinary and tragically necessary. You know, it's like, I was thinking, what could possibly fill that space? And I guess we're going to find out, you know, if anything could ever really amount to what you've managed to do over these years. Like, it must be amazing for you to sit back and kind of look at it and go, well, wow, what have I? Because you've talked to so many people, you know, and you've brought so many things to light that would otherwise not have seen the light, I believe, you know, not in a broadcast kind of way. And that's the other thing about terrestrial radio. It's broadcast. Mm-hmm. Like, your show's all over the U.S. and it's also on the internet. Right. So it's like this idea of this, the sound going through the air, you know, like the vibration of it going through the air and ending up where it ends up, whoever's antenna is up. Right. Yeah. There's something really, I always felt like there was something really sacred about your show. So I just want to mahalo you, Teokasin, and also Liz Hill, your fabulous producer, because you have for 20 years, Teokasin, I don't know if you realize this, but I met you 20 years ago. Mm-hmm. And it's like, you know, the first time I met you, you said, hey, will you give me an interview for my show? And I was like, sure. But when I think back on the many times I've been on your show as a guest, and then you letting me be, you know, sit in as a host when you're out of, you know, on the road. And I think, God, what, even just for me, right? My small little piece of, you know, being a part of this, I have to tell you, and I know it would sometimes sound weird the way I would start your show and say, coming to you from the illegally occupied Hawaiian Kingdom.
0: No, that was fun. That was great.
1: But I'm telling you, man, it's the only place in the world was your show where that those words could be spoken. And the stories that I would try sometimes to bring from Hawaii with the interviews with you, there's no other, you know, I was able to do some reporting with Pacifica and also Independent Native News way, way, way back in the beginning of the century. But nowhere have I been able to consistently speak to the challenges and the, you know, the struggle of Hawaiians. And that's because of you. And that's, I'm telling you, that's like, it's, I feel like there's a loss, but I also feel equally like, I feel an abundance of gratitude to you, Teokasin, for that, because nobody wants the Hawaiian story, brah. Nobody wants our story. Nobody wants the truth about Hawaii. They want the lie.
0: Yeah.
1: And that's their favorite thing to taste from Hawaii is the lie. And so we're living in this time where I feel like, you know, I think 25 years ago when I started doing what I've been doing, I thought things would be resolved by now. And now I understand because of technology, things are in a lot of ways worse, you know, but in some ways, you know, like I said, if I can say this, that I've been able to speak to about Hawaiian things with you on your show, like that's an amazing, you've done something extraordinary for my people and for my ancestors. And so I want to mahalo you for that because.
0: Yeah. No, thank you, Kayla. That those words are very, very well taken. And I do, you know, honor those words because you mentioned the ancestors and the land, that's who we're honoring. When I started this radio program, First Voices Radio, way back when, with different names, people didn't understand it. And then it came to me just a few months ago with a friend, Bio Akamalofi, and he said to introduce something incomprehensible, you know, like the monkey's wrench. And I think that's what First Voices did. It tuned it differently. So there were listeners, homegrown listeners, because I didn't solicit anything, but I think there was maybe two stations that I asked, can I be part of this your station? And that's what happened. And then what came out was, is there any other hosts? There have been, but not really on a consistent basis as you. And that you offered when I read your articles and talked with you, I sent something else there. And that was the true spirit of the land when you came from Hawaii. And that's what I'm talking about. Do we know who we are because of the land we live with rather than just kind of being superior to it and living on it, that you brought that underneath, that undertow, waiting for the big wave, as people say, that they don't know is coming unless you know the ocean. Because a lot of people don't know that big wave is coming. It might even be here now. And that's, we did and have to do things that incomprehensible that are just out of this ordinary. That's needed now. And the genesis of what the radio started was also, you know, it was there. People just need to understand it differently rather than the dualism that we've been kind of rutted into. And you're part of that. So I'm so glad that you were there to fill in. Is that what it is? But it was commendable because I would listen to the show, which was very different than, of course, mine, but yet it had the same current. And that's what I welcomed because I would ask you, and every time you never turned me down one time. So that's what I honor you for.
1: Yeah, I've never wanted to me, it's like asking, it's like real estate. Of course, I'm not going to turn it down, right? It's like the sacredness of the space that you know, inhabit, you know, I really appreciate you sharing it with me and letting me, you know, be a part of this historical, you know, offering that you've created throughout your, you know, all these years, you know, I feel like I can say mahalo nui loa to you. And it's like, but that almost doesn't even get there, you know? And I just want to say, you know, I find your willingness and your grace and your talent. And you have this wonderful, very native human curiosity and solidarity that you embody, you know, and that's, you know, it's this Hawaiian, this Kanaka Maoli really, really appreciates you, Teokasen, and really appreciates First Voices Radio for all that it's been over the years. You know, I'm happy for you to, like I said, to be moving on to other projects, but I also just, wow, what a great show you've been doing for all of us. And I know I'm probably just speaking for a whole lot of people when I say this, you know, who aren't going to be, you know, sitting here talking to you, but I'm sure that your audience over the years is really going to miss you, at least as much as I will, if not more.
0: A bigger possibility. You know how we say something moves and something else comes to take its place. Mm-hmm. That's what's happening here. So I wanted people to know your website, how to contact you, because I think people, they do want to know what's going on in Hawaii.
1: Well, thanks for that. Yeah, I'm actually just getting ready to or redoing the website. I've decided to completely redo it and just turn it into probably what it should be after so many years, right? Like more of a narrative than what it has been. But it's annkealakelly.com. That's annkealakelly.com. And also there's the website for my film, Nohohewa, Nohohewa. .com. And that's funny. I was thinking about it, like, right when I was beginning Nohohewa was when I met you. That's how long ago it was. Yes. And I just think, like, I just happened to think back in this amount of time and everything that's happened over these years, you know, wow, the world has changed. Like the world is a very different place. And in some ways it's more perilous. And your voice and your time on the radio every week has been like a consistent, like I always say about your show, it's a sacred space. And I just really appreciate you, Teokasen.
0: Great, thanks. All right, that would be it right there, Keala. And
1: okay. And of course, we'll be in touch,
0: yes,
1: right?
0: For sure.
1: And, you know, I'm excited for you and sad for me and sad for us, but also excited, you know.
0: Okay, we will.
1: Aloha.
0: Okay. I want to say a few words in this last episode of First Voices Radio. Again, Teokasen Ghost Horse, your host. And I want a few people to thank out there. Someone I wasn't able to get on as a guest is the originator and so helpful in getting me into radio is Gary Wessels Galbraith of Pomo out of California, who I met while in college at Evergreen State, where First Voices began, but with a different orientation of being a co-host on what I think was the First People's Radio, or was it Indigenous People's Radio? Well, that's how far it goes back. Helped him decide to rename the show View from the Shore. And within a few months, I was able to have a show that I named Exposing the Apologetic Predator. And along those lines, a few years later, changed the name to Primal Minds and moving to New York, becoming First Voices Indigenous Radio, and now First Voices Radio. So there's much I like to say, but of course radio has limits, and that's one construct I think that is a little troublesome to me, but it always has been, so I don't let it bother me as much anymore anyway, because it's part of the system, the labor system, to get things done on time that we're so used to in the Western logical sense of getting things done efficiently. This is not going to be a big statement or a long statement, but something about the arrival has begun to think about how this is a moment I will never live again, because every moment is new and every moment is innocent. So this is the opportunity right now to be present without speaking too much of a present phobic language. So this arrival has begun. And those of you who feel this know what I'm talking about, and it has to. Now, has been here, and you will not be able to understand it, mostly because the language I'm speaking to you with has only a conceptual understanding and cannot hold the completeness of consciousness given to certain things that have been adhering to the intercession for the rest of the beings of life and their languages that understand the calling. They answer the calling every second, every minute, every conscious, awake moment by being present. When you think about that, all of life has that understanding, a multiple discipline of languages that can only be pure energy, unfettered by the programming of the binary human. Even with this language, it remains difficult to understand due to its subject and goal of concepts laden with nouns. And in the language of Lakota, the language that decodes this one that I am speaking to you in, there are no needs for concepts, and it exists as a continuum of the original existence. It exists outside the mind of discrimination and cannot be ridiculed in spatial vernaculars. Rather, those who belittle these words only belittle their own binary-minded existence with the rationale behind it coming out of Greece. And the word believe can drain your energy and hinder your intuitive grasp of relativity. In contrast, knowing existence is what they prefer you not to understand. They want you to believe in their reality rather than know your own relativity, And many may consider themselves the awakened ones, feeling this is in their minds while sensing something is amiss in their guts. For them, this is the best they can do at the moment, an attempt to think outside the paradigm their thinking has confined them to. However, this only reinforces the same mindset, expanding the limitations of their mental box. This box allows for rational thought, often diminishing the insights that arise from the heart. And sometimes they fail to realize that true awakened feelings and the actions that stem from them cannot be defined by the Western concept of love. Think about that. There are indeed indigenous peoples who think dimensionally beyond the confines of the box, and they cannot articulate those thoughts using the noun heavy language typically associated with educated discourse. And I've often said that a people, a society, a system cannot possibly wake up with the same language that has put them to sleep in the first place, unless it's prepared to forego freedom that it has taken from others who are free. So the complexity of language and consciousness that contrasts binarily noun-heavy languages with the Lakota language is described as a continuum of existence beyond discrimination. I am critiquing the concept of belief and suggest that it's detracting from genuine understanding and intuition, and that many who consider themselves awakened and the arrival has begun. It is here now. Pay attention. And thank you for listening to this last rant chant. And whether you agree or not, it's here. I thank you again. A 33-year-old thank you for all those who did listen and for all those stations that allowed an indigenous native point of view, whether it be scolding, scalding, or schooling. It's all always been here. This energy will continue because it's time. It's our time. It's your time. The indigeneity and all of us will waken up and we will talk with Earth, be with Earth, live with Earth, and know Earth once again. The science effect will also be understood in a more tolerable way with Earth instead of an ownership. Oh, there's so much other ways to know rather than the one way we're taught to believe. And you know who I'm talking about? You know who you are. Yes, so thank you again. A big toksha ake wachyank telo. We'll see you again in the circle of life, or I'll see you again, surely, eventually. For now, I am Teokasing Ghost Horse, and this has been your First Voices Radio.

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0: Hey, Detroit, this is My Block, My Hood, My City. I'm the Reverend Joan Ross. Hey, buckle in, strap up, man. We've got a good one for you today. Joining us, not in our studios, but visually, by virtual connections, Wendell Harrison. I should say the legendary Wendell Harrison. Wendell, welcome to My Block, My Hood, My City. How are you?
1: Oh, great, great. Glad to be here. I'm glad to experience this new technology with this radio. This is a new radio station, isn't it?
0: No, we're about 4 years old now.
1: So 4 years old?
0: Fairly new, but yeah, certainly new trying to do it this way.
1: Yeah, that's good. Good to keep the communication flowing.
0: Yeah, that's right. So, Wendell, we've got a lot to cover. First of all, I guess, you know, in light of where we are at this point of time in our lives, this technology you mentioned under COVID, have you been influenced or guided or structured in any way because of COVID?
1: Well, it's, of course, I was teaching at the School for Performing Arts. I'm doing jazz studies down there. You know, I teach jazz improvisation and composition, jazz history, and as an adjunct professor. And when the COVID came in, we started doing a lot of virtual lectures and private. I'm doing a lot of private teaching online now in my studio. This is my studio here. And it's pretty good. You know, I have a degree in mass communication. I have a master's in communication, publishing, as well as broadcast, you know. And I've always had technology as a second interest ever since the 80s, you know, because we had the computers and whatnot. I started writing music by computer when we had the first Macintosh. They call it Macintosh.
0: Yeah. Before they dropped it and just called it Mac and Apple.
1: it was the Macintosh. You had an app. It was a little small one. You probably for me. It was a little small one, and I started writing music, and then they invented the digital recording. Because other than that, I was like dealing with analog. I had a lot of analog tapes from like 50 years, you know. Since the 80s, we was started dealing with digital, you know. So that kept me up with the younger generation.
0: But did you find that this transfer during COVID was just so impactful for so many people? Because I never thought everything was going to be online. I mean, I do technology, we provide internet, all of that. But it was like my whole life shifted to a digital arena, you know?
1: Yeah, it was kind of like startling at first, you know, because like all my live performances was cut. Tours, can't do any of that. But I'm doing streaming, though. Like I just did a few things at the Afro-American Museum. I did a stream talking about my legacy in bebop. I have a bebopper's method book out, a methodology on how to play bebop jazz, for the students. And I did a video there, and I did another video dealing with the history of Charlie Parker. Then at the Art Institute, all this is streaming. Then at the Art Institute, I did a presentation with a Russian group, like actually a Bosnian Serbian ensemble, playing a lot of Middle Eastern and Turkey rhythms, Turkish rhythms from the Middle East. And I'm planning on doing another video with the museum dealing with West African musicians. dealing with some people from synagogue. I got friends in synagogue. They oftentimes they play with me, and so we doing this. Guys. His name is Pate Jazzy, Jazzy, and he's from Guinea-Bissau, but he moved to Senegal, and he plays all over the world. He's in Senegal now. Just got back from Paris. He's in Paris, and he went back to Senegal. And at the end of this month, next week, he'll be in Detroit. He made Detroit his home. So we have a Senegalese community that's really substantial here in Detroit. You know, West Africans and people from Mali, Senegal, Guinea-Bissau, and Ghana. You know, so I've been pretty active in that, but I have to get more into technology. And that's really not, I love to be around the young students, you know, young folks. You know, they keep me alert. You know what I mean?
0: You're right. And certainly this period has kind of necessitated that we all get involved with some kind of technology, find some young people.
1: You gotta be around young people, you know. Because they seem that this technology is natural to them. I got people, kids like 2 and 3 years old, they know how to download stuff on their iPhone, on an iPhone. Don't have to tell them nothing. You know, toddlers, you know.
0: And imagine they have an iPhone at the cost of what an iPhone is.
1: Yeah, right.
0: So Wendell, you bring up so many things that I want to talk about today. First of all, in this new environment, are you able to, how do you record? I mean, are you recording in a central studio with the other musicians, or how are you recording?
1: I have a studio. Now this is on iPad. If I take my iPad, I can show you my
0: studio.
1: No,
0: because this is still radio, and radio, you have to describe it to us, Wendell. You can't show it to us. You can describe it, and we should be able to picture it from your description.
1: Right. Well, I have a studio, this substantial, and I have two computers in it, and I use Digital Performer. It's like a DAW system, digital and audio workstation. And I also have Apollo. It's another with Lunar. That's the latest technology. And also I have in the studio, I have piano and upright bass and amps and then I also have like three cabinets full of music that have written over the years, that have archived over the last 50, 60 years. And also I have tapes, for the analog tapes that are recorded from the 70s and 80s on up to the day that I license out all over the world. I have about 30 albums from those different masters. And this is my little studio and workshop down here. You know, like yesterday, like on Tuesdays, I have jam sessions for young people to come in the studio, and they play original tunes and they practice their the methodology in terms of playing jazz. You know, how to express themselves.
0: Yeah.
1: Every Tuesday, like at about 5 o'clock. It was here yesterday, and the students they come from University of Michigan as well as Michigan State and also Wayne State. They just come in. They invade my
0: invade me. It's a safe space, but where they can work. That's wonderful.
1: It's really inspiring. I told them, like, I can't have too many down here, you know. I just try to keep it at a minimum of 3 or 4 right now, you know.
0: Yeah.
1: Before it was like, packed.
0: So, tell me something, because you mentioned earlier in the interview, and you mentioned in your press release something about bebop jazz. I don't know that term, and I thought I've been around a long time in this business, but I don't know this term, bebop jazz.
1: Bebop jazz was created in the 40s by Charlie Parker, Dizzy Gillespie, Thelonious Monk. You know those names, right?
0: Yes.
1: Charlie Mingus, and just like hip hop, it came out of our community, it came out of the bowels of the black experience, community. It was at that particular time, pop music was created, and blues. And what Charlie Parker, what these musicians did, was they would take the same format and put their concept, their take on these particular changes. Like for instance, what is this thing called love? Charlie Parker wrote a tune, and this, I think it was just Dizzy Gillespie wrote a tune called Hot House. But it was the same chord structure as what is this thing called love? That just gives you an example. Another example was like Whispering. That was a standard. These were like standard Broadway tunes and stuff. And they created their own bebop tunes on top of these particular tunes, and became really popular in the 40s. Case in point, give you an example of hip hop when it started, like in the 80s, it became popular. They would sample tunes of Roy Ayers, the soundtracks of Roy Ayers or James Brown, and they rapped on the top of that. And do you remember those days?
0: Yeah, I remember that.
1: Well, that same format and same concept happened in the 40s, the 40s and 50s, when you had these great musicians, Charlie Parker and Dizzy Gillespie, Dexter Gordon, Kenny Dorham. I can name these American heroes, like heroes. And this music became popular all over the world. And at that particular time, jazz was dance music. Now, when they came up with the bebop, this concertized that particular music. In other words, people wanted to listen. It was so intricate and it was so advanced. The harmonies was so advanced. People, it motivated people to just sit out and listen to the music rather than to dance so much. So that became our concert, and classical music. This is like black classic, and all over the world, these people really worked more in Europe than they worked in the United States. They worked in Europe, Japan, Russia, China. Everybody was like presenting these artists for their concept, and that happened. Same phenomenon happened with the rap 50 years later. Same thing. We keep creating new ways of expressing ourselves musically, as we call this the black experience. Louis Armstrong did it way 100 years ago, New Orleans and whatnot, So that gives you give a little concept of what bebop jazz is the in terms of how it relates to a black experience.
0: So Wendell, tell me a little bit about Wendell. Has music been your whole life? Is that your entire experience? I know that we all know your wonderful wife, Pamela Wise. So is it a musical family? Tell me about Wendell and music.
1: Ironically, no one in my family played, professionally. I think my auntie might have played a little violin. And on my father's side, I think, well, I had an auntie on my father's side that was a preacher. and she played piano. And she had a whole radio show, Christian radio show in L.A. But I never was close to her. You know, I just heard stories about her. That's on my father's side. And then my grandfather on that side was a preacher. Now on my mother's side, she was like she had a master's in education. My father had a PhD in sociology. You know, he taught that at Southern University. And my grandfather on that side was a doctor. So they
0: Wow.
1: tried to discourage me. He said, "What are you doing? You're nothing but a musical bum," you know. So I had to really prove that. Actually, you know what happened? They started me on piano when I was six, just to give me some discipline. It's just, you know, because I was running around. I was a nervous kid, you know, one of those guys, just nervous. And they said, "Well, give him something to focus on. Give him something to focus and see if he can develop his concentration," you know. So that worked for a bit, and then and I didn't like it because I had to practice every day on the piano. Then my grandfather bought a clarinet. I really hated that. I mean, not another instrument. So I played that. He brought that because they wanted me to play in the school band, and we had music in elementary school. So it started at fourth grade, you know. So the clarinet allowed me to play with other students, and then I had to play. I had to practice the clarinet before I would go out to play. You know, we went outside to play in those days. We don't do that anymore.
0: Oh,
1: You know, we
0: that's
1: would go out.
0: true.
1: We go in the neighborhood. Everybody would be out. All the kids would be out in the neighborhood, backyard, you know, playing with each other, playing all kinds of games and stuff like that. And we socialize like that more. You know, everybody's inside now dealing with games, like digital games and whatnot. So anyway, I had to, before I could go outside and play with my friends, I had to practice and then clean up my room.
0: Oh.
1: That was the most

0: get me out of my English class and history classes to do special performances, you know, with the different plays and different choirs and the different concert bands that was happening at that particular time. When they started getting me out of these classes, I said, oh, this is pretty good. I'll have to go to English class, you know. Math. And I began to garner a lot of attention. People looking at me, you know, mm-hmm. at these different performances, and they giving me solos and stuff, and that made me practice even more because I'm getting attention.
1: Yeah,
0: more or less, is getting the attention, not the music. It was getting the idea that people looking at me,
1: yeah.
0: especially the girls. So when I did, this was all in good. I got into the ninth grade, when I got into high school, I saw these guys playing, heard these guys playing bebop jazz.
1: Yeah.
0: It was a student of jazz, bebop jazz, and it was like 17, 18 years old. And they was playing just like Charlie Parker, Dizzy Gillespie. You know, it was like clones of these guys.
1: Yeah.
0: It was cloning these masters. I said, wow, I never heard anything like that. He was playing this fast music. He was in tune and everything was memorized,
1: mm-hmm.
0: you know. They was playing more, expressing themselves by feeling, I didn't see any music. I say, well, how you guys playing? There's no music. They say, well, you got to practice, and you got to listen to these records. See, they had back in those days, we have Victrolas,
1: mm-hmm.
0: you know, turntables.
1: Yeah.
0: You know, and the vinyl, you know. Kids, they call them big black CDs, but it was vinyl records by RCA, Columbia. I forgot some those labels at that particular time. But the students was listening to these jazz records, and it was sounding just like the record.
1: Yeah.
0: And they was getting engagements. They was playing like proms and dances and all kinds of social activities in high school.
1: Yeah.
0: You know. And then sometimes these guys are so great. The older musicians was embracing them, you know. They was playing at that particular time, they were playing in different clubs around Detroit, you know. So I begged these guys to show me, this guy by the name of Lonnie Hilliard, Charles McPherson. They became part of the Charlie, they went to New York after they graduated. I think they did some college, but they went to New York and they were able to play with, they got hired by the Charlie Mingus jazz group, jazz ensemble, which is big time, because Charlie Mingus was recording for Blue Note and a lot of big major labels, and so they started touring with those groups and whatnot, you know. And anyway, long story short, I begged my mother to get an alto saxophone. I said, "Mama, I need a saxophone, Mama." You know, I call your mom. That's the first thing we need. First thing that's out your mouth is Mama. You know, Mama, I need an alto saxophone. These guys is about to drive me crazy. They want to show me some stuff, and I can't play clarinet anymore. You know, I'm not a big guy. You know, so she said, "Well, now my mother at that time, if the school wasn't happy, she got me." He said, "Well, I got you a clarinet and all these little things. You're going to have to work." So some kind of way, I don't remember now, she got me employed with a grocery store called Meatland on Linwood, you know. So I was a stock boy at about 12 years old, I think.
1: Yeah.
0: You know, and that wasn't enough for her. So you got to get a paper route.

0: I saw them doing the paper route. Well, my mother was a taskmaster.
1: She, sounds like it.
0: She believed in work. You know, she kept me busy. You know what I mean? So I was working. She said, "If you keep these jobs going, I'll get you the saxophone."
1: Yeah.
0: So I started working, and she got this alto saxophone, and I would practice and practice and practice. And the students at the school said, well, at the high school, they would say, well, I'm gonna take you to see I want you to meet my teacher, which is Barry Harris. Mm-hmm. He was a famous piano player that was playing with Lee Morgan and Kenny Burrell. I mean, Kenny Burrell and Bill Jackson, all the folks from this community in Detroit. And he would go to New York and record, and he would come back here to play at different engagements. Because I'm talking about the 40s and the 50s. It's really the union, the auto industry in the 40s and 50s was kind of like a renaissance, because everybody was working. It was coming. Yeah. Black folks was coming up from the South getting these jobs in the factory. People was coming from Europe, you know, being hired, you know, and the musicians, a lot of musicians, famous musicians, would come to Detroit and stay 3 or 4 months and just working out around the area, and because people was spending a lot of money on entertainment. They had it. They had money and people were buying homes and going into business and whatnot. Like we had a good started Black Bottom is real famous in Detroit, but there was another they moved from Black, our people moved from Black Bottom and congregated on streets like neighborhoods like 12th Street, Linwood, Dexter, you know. Those are prominent back in the day. Those were prominent neighborhoods, you know. Beautiful homes, big homes, beautiful homes. Like flowers, flower beds, you know. Women love flowers, you know. Flowers is everywhere, you know. It's beautiful, beautiful terrain, neighborhood and whatnot. And kids wasn't scared to walk the street, you know. I'm talking about the 50s, 40s and 50s and stuff like that.
1: Yeah.
0: And the union in the auto industry made the middle class, you know. So anyway, I started studying with these national musicians that were staying here. And shortly I went to, they heard about me in New York and I went to New York when I was 19, which broke my mother's heart because she wanted me to go to college right away.
1: Yeah,
0: you know, she had money; everything was all planned out for me. You know, and I was very rebellious. She tell me go right; I'm going left all the time. You know? So, but I did go. I did go back to college, and I did an undergrad in business management and mass communication. But anyway, at 19, my career started, international career started when I went to New York at 19 and started working with international musicians. At that particular time, it was Grant Green, Hank Crawford, Big Maybell, and Lloyd Price. You know, just working.
1: Yeah.
0: See, when you're young, you're young, you're not hard to look at on the stage. And everybody want to, you know, they want a young person on the stage and you can really, they want to promote you and whatnot, you know. Everybody wants a young person in the band. If you can play, you got to be able to play first.
1: So yeah. looks doesn't make the whole package, huh?
0: No. But it's important, though. It's important. As long as you got youth, youth, that's what I was telling these kids, you got everything, opportunities, the door's open right now, you know, But as you get older, it's shutting. It's shut.
1: So I'm not going to go along with that, Wendell, because look at this amazing thing.
0: Certain things you can do when you at 1920, that
1: that's true.
0: You don't do when you 30, 40, 50, 60. You get other interests.
1: That's
0: other
1: true. Interests. And the body can't stay out as late at night.
0: Oh,
1: as...
0: So
1: we're talking today to Wendell Harrison, who's a legendary, certainly a heart of Detroit, a legendary saxophonist. Wendell is just a couple of days away from releasing a new album here in Detroit.
0: Yes.
1: So we want to play a little bit of the title track and talk a little bit about that album. So the title of the new album is Get Up Off Your Knees. And right. Morris, you're going to take it away. Give us a little bit of Get Up Off Your Knees by Wendell Harrison.

0: We're talking today with Wendell Harrison, legendary jazz saxophonist in Detroit. And we're listening to the title song off of his newest release that's a couple of days away from coming out, Get Up Off Your Knees. So, Wendell, let's talk a little bit about the song and about the album. How long was this album in production?
1: Oh, I actually, this tune here, I wrote this in 1968. Like I said, I got a lot of archives. You know, I got a huge archive, you know, tunes that I write and that's store away, you know. And sometimes I bring them out. This is really a play. This was from a play, Get Off Your Knees, with a big choir, you know, and it's telling the kids, students, to prayer is good, but God, the Creator, you know, gives us an opportunity. All we have to do is be aware enough, you know, and alert enough to take advantage of the opportunities that the Creator gives us, right. You know. And instead of just sitting and waiting for somebody to give you something, you know, and you praying for stuff, you know, that's great, you know, but a lot of times you have to take the initiative to get up and hustle, meet people, and take advantage of the opportunities. A lot of opportunities that's around us. We're not aware, you know. Yeah. So it's just trying to focus in on making ourselves aware. And on that particular tune there, I had the guy from this great artist from Senegal that I was talking about. He's chanting in Creole Portuguese. Which is one of his, he speaks about 10 languages. Guy speaks about 10 languages. You know, a lot of Africans speak a lot of different languages because they're traveling a lot. And for instance, he speaks Wolof, which is out of Senegal. He was born in Guinea-Bissau, so he speaks Portuguese. And then he also speaks French and Spanish, Italian, and you know, and this is very important for him because he's traveling so much.
0: You know, the song is so, for me, it was so inspirational. I thought it was a right now that you wrote it. Just thinking about the moment that we're in, the circumstances, it just felt more like it was a right now kind of song that you wrote.
1: Well, so, Reverend, it's a cycle. Things don't never change.
0: The more we think they change, the more they stay the same, right?
1: Certainly. We was talking about the same thing in the 60s.
0: Yeah. You know what I mean? Yeah. Well, you're right about that. So it really felt that right now kind of impact on me. Just great for this time. So was there a reason that you pulled that particular piece to bring it forward to this? Something that motivated that happening?
1: Well, a lot of tunes, like I'm saying, these record companies is releasing a lot of tunes that I wrote, compositions I wrote in the 50s, 60s, and 70s. So that was one of the few that they missed. You know what I mean?
0: They left you out.
1: So I said, let me give this a try. You know, because I recorded a different way. Now this is just one. I think you are right in a way because I updated the feel because I wrote it in a little softer 3/4 time. This is in 5/4 time. It has more of an African influence, you know. Yeah. And when I wrote it in the 60s, it had more of a bebop, like a Betty Carter influence, you know.
0: Okay.
1: That kind of thing.
0: Yeah.
1: So I just put another little spin on it, and it had never been one of the tunes had never been released, you know.
0: Yeah.
1: So I thought it was time for it.
0: Yeah. Yeah.
1: Yeah.
0: Well, I think that's God inspired, because it truly is time for it. You know, it feels like you were sitting in today and wrote the song. It doesn't feel like it was on the shelf and you brought it out. Talk a little bit about the folks that joined you in doing this album. Of course, Pamela is on the album. Talk about the folks that are with you.
1: An array of young people, you know, like I'm saying, like, of course, there's another a seasoned person that recorded with me in the 80s, Mickey Braden. She's on vocals, and she's kind of like a actress and vocalist. Mm-hmm. She's got a Ma Rainey production. She does Bessie Smith plays and whatnot. And she lived in Detroit as well, but now she's residing in New Jersey now, mm-hmm. Montclair, New Jersey. So I decided to use her on this particular tune because everybody knows her now. We did a lot of recording in the 80s, and Japanese put us out on the Peavine label in Japan, and she's on two releases, Dreams of the Love Supreme and Organic Dream. Those are two albums that I feature her on. And I said it was about time to hear from Mickey, you know, because she's a great, great vocalist. Uh-huh. And then I had some students from college, students that's coming down here playing every Tuesday that I was telling you about.
0: Yeah.
1: I said, I'm going to give you something to do. I'm giving y'all something to do. You know, sitting up here playing and stuff like that. This is a project, you know, and they can be inspired by having their name on an international release, you know.
0: Yeah.
1: So the drummer is Lewis Jones. He's graduating this year from Wayne State. And great drummer. The guy is really really creative. Then I have a guitar player. On this one, I don't have a guitar player. I have a Pate on bass. My wife Pam's on piano. Trinino on trumpet. And who else? I had Chinello on percussions.
0: Uh-huh.
1: And I think that's about it. Each of these tunes, I have different ensemble on mm-hmm. different tracks. Mm-hmm. Sometimes I have a big ensemble. I have like 12 pieces on 12, 16 pieces on about three or four tunes on the album, you mm-hmm. know. And then I have Imbayo Chui he's a cardinal from the Black Madonna. He's mm-hmm. reciting poetry, talking about education, you know.
0: Right.
1: Talking about education, and he's talking about a revolution. Another track he talks about that I did, he talked about the culture that we live in is like you listen to it, it's like an animated cartoon, because he's talking about Trump and the council folks and the neighborhood. It's very creative. When you listen to it, you laugh. You know?
0: Yeah.
1: Because I like comedy, you know, with these different productions. I try to keep it up.
0: Yeah.
1: So can be inspired and get a positive feeling from the music, you know.
0: Right.
1: Yeah.
0: Right. So we have to take a little bit of a break just to make sure that there's a break on track. While we go out for the break, we want to hear a little bit of education. I think that's queued up. So. Yeah. Detroit, this is My Block, My Hood, My City. I'm the Revy Rev with Wendell Harrison today, talking about his new release, Get Up Off Your Knees. We're coming right back, Detroit. Come on back with us.

The educators of the world's children. We are the educators of the children of this world. We are the educators, the liberators, proactivators, the molders and sculptors of human minds, the catalysts for budding plant children. We nourish the children of the world with seeds of greatness to take root, sprout, grow, and blossom into the unseen hopes, promises, and aspirations of tomorrow's yet unborn. We are the sowers of deeper meanings and the conduits of ideas simple and complex. We flex the muscles of language, bend the barbells of weighted concepts, and test the boundaries of age-old stereotypes and mindsets. Stretching wide the imaginal layers of untapped cognition within youthful hearts. Learning how to teach and teaching how to learn. Learning and teaching, learning and reaching children. Pushing them beyond the limitations of rational knowing. Knowing there's always more to learning and growing than energies flowing in peer pools of glowing minds. Minds like mine. Soulful minds, creative minds, critical minds, analytical and philosophical minds, mines, gold mines of talents, diamond mines of abilities, coal mines full of precious resources. Our children are just waiting to be uncovered, discovered, recovered. Whatever they want to be, whatever they can be, what they need to be, it's all up to us to encourage them, to inspire them, to motivate them.

0: They're just waiting to discover the child within them. Just waiting to thrive and prosper. Just waiting to explode into the bad mother. Shut your mouths that we know they can, will, must become. We are the educators of the children of the world. We are the educators of the world's children. We are the educators, the stimulators, emancipators, the builders and crafters of human minds, the agents for affirming those child caterpillars to germinate, hibernate, reintegrate, and transform themselves into butterflies, ascending to the heights of the brightest horizons of tomorrow's yet unborn.
1: WNUC 96.7. Hey, Detroit, thanks so much for coming back. I think this is off the hook. Talking to Wendell Harrison today. I love that song, Educators. That was so great. Wendell, do you see, is there a common ground in music where this intergenerational piece kind of melts away and there's a cross-generational work? Feels there's this divide between one generation and the next generation and the old and the youth, but is music a common ground that melts away?
2: Music is one of the attributes that we have that everybody can participate in. You know, music is a gift, is an attribute of God. You know, sound. You know, that's divine. You know what I mean? Everybody can deal with sound and in some kind of way. In Africa, we deal with a lot of dance, sound with dance. So music makes you dance, you know. And so, on that tip, I work with a lot of dance troops, you know, with this music. For instance, that tune can be dance. I'm using a lot of African percussions and whatnot. So oftentimes I work with Lisa McCall. She has a dance troupe, a company here, and Penny Gabolo, you know, used to teach her dance at Marygrove, you know, and also I work with jazz studies folks, like big bands and universities and whatnot, dealing with big band jazz trying to deal with the historical, giving them historical knowledge of some of the masters that created this music, you know. And it's a social affair too. You're bringing people in that we playing music together, and we learning as in groups and whatnot. Mm-hmm. So generation in terms of generational. The generational concept. When I was a kid, it was older people that hired me and taught me. And this thing about education, I think we need, as adults, we need to disperse more of the knowledge to the young people. So, you know, just telling them stories, how we learn and how we develop. When we's coming up, give them a concept of how this universe might work for them, you know?
1: Yes.
2: You know, passing on the knowledge. That was actually the theme of the Educators. Mm-hmm. Of course, in bio, he's tripping. I mean, he takes it on another level, you know. He's got a vivid imagination, you know, as you can hear.
1: Absolutely.
2: You know, But my thing is talk to the younger generation. They might save our life.
1: You're right. You're so right. So Wendell, what can we expect as this album is released? You know, in the old days, I knew how albums were released. I knew about the release parties, and you know, we were all out there hyping and pushing. How's this album release, and how can people attach to the album?
2: This is released online. You know, back in the day, they would have parties, and we would have tours and whatnot. You know, that's how we promoted albums, by tours and events.
1: Yeah,
2: we've been shut down. That's gone. Game's over. You know?
1: Game, set, match. You're right.
2: So the only thing we have to utilize the technology. Thank God we have the technology.
1: Yes.
2: We have to use the take technology to get information and get music to people. And that's when I try to write something that's inspiring and to motivate people to, like, in terms of education, learning things, you know, and trying to keep it positive.
1: Yeah.
2: I'm on the positive side. I'm constantly learning too. You know, just streaming, you can reach more people by streaming. You know, I did this thing for the museum, and they have outlets. I did it. They streamed all over the world. Mm-hmm. You know, so if you got the right technology, you can reach more people instead of dealing with, let's say, Venue, they only sit 5,000 to 10,000, you know. Mm-hmm. Now, with this technology, it allows us to reach more people. And I can do a lot of stuff from my own studio, mm-hmm. record from my own studio, and send it out to the world, you know. Yeah. So, but I got to, you know, I'm old school. I'm learning every day. You know, it's a learning curve for me.
1: Yeah.
2: The old man here.
1: Yeah.
2: It's a learning curve. You know, but learning keeps you alive too. On other, if you're constantly learning stuff,
1: yeah.
2: life on this earth is a little easier.
1: Yeah.
2: You know, if you're constantly trying to, you're pushing yourself, you're reaching out, learning stuff, and if keep that curiosity happening, you know. Life is a little easier.
1: Yeah.
2: You know, still thinking about the past a lot, you know, what I should have did, you know.
1: We all have those days.
2: You know what I mean? So we try to think about what's going to happen if we prepare for the future.
1: Yeah.
2: And use these technology and keep communicating with the youth, so they got it naturally.
1: Yeah. So Wendell, I have to say this though. Yeah, I understand. And maybe this is because I'm that old school person too. But you can reach thousands, millions of people in this virtual arena. But there is nothing that compares to being able to go here. A live performance from, you know, a great talent like you and Pamela. Yeah. I can remember, and this is old now, listen to me, going to the Howard Theater and hearing the Temptations and the Miracles and seeing them on this up there, you know. There's a difference in music like that.
2: The Howard Theater in D.C. you talking about?
1: Oh, yeah, that's where I'm from, Washington, D.C. So, and all my life, I've been able to go and hear music live and see the musicians and their passion. You can hear the music and hear a passion, but it's something when I see your face and see the passion on your face see that. There's a different kind of conveyance than a virtual. Even now, talking to you on this virtual media is totally different.
2: It's different.
1: If you and I were sitting in a studio together and we could talk about this and share this moment. So it's good.
2: Spiritual, you don't get the spiritual energy.
1: Right.
2: You know,
1: right.
2: From a video
1: right.
2: that you get from a face-to-face and person-to-person, you know.
1: Sure.
2: But the thing is, we have to, the videos, we have to enhance these videos and keep working with the different plugins and just working this equipment, see if we do the best we can. And then we got to give people something of substance,
1: right?
2: You know, we could just keep send them out, send anything junk out to them, you know.
1: That's true.
2: we got to put our heads, you know, and concentrate on and develop something that's worthwhile. Viewing, you know.
1: Right. But tell the truth now. If everything changed tonight and we could go back to live tomorrow, would you not be back out on the road pushing this new album, doing performances, doing what we do? Because that's the energy. That's the whole thing.
2: I grew up like that.
1: Yes.
2: So you're talking to the choir. I grew up with, you know. That's just too much just to think about. If that could happen, I don't know what I would do. I would be so happy. I don't know what I would do. It's because I had so much fun going out on the road and dealing with big major audiences and stuff like that. I like to meet people, you know?
1: Yes, yeah.
2: And that keeps me rolling. You know,
1: yeah.
2: We go to Italy, Germany, Africa. I've been on a tour in Africa. We went to Abidjan, Ivory Coast, and Senegal. We went to Tunisia, Fax Tunisia in North Africa, Egypt. I did two cities in Egypt, Cairo and Alexandrine. Then we went to Turkey, and went to Syria and Jordan, you know. And everywhere I went, you know, I got a feel of that particular terrain and
1: yes,
2: the people.
1: Yeah.
2: You know, and they embraced me.
1: Yes. Yeah.
2: And they knew who I was.
1: Yeah.
2: The people on the block don't even know who I am.
1: That's true.
2: That's all my block.
1: Right. And the more virtual we go, the harder that connection piece is.
2: I wish
1: it would change tonight, that you could be back. I know Pam don't want that, but you could be back out on the road, because that is the way you could truly, truly feel and be involved in music and in the entertainment and in arts that people have to
2: share. That's really the thing that really inspired me to deal with the industry, music industry, was meeting people.
1: Yeah. Yeah.
2: And traveling, you know, meeting people, because the opportunity is with people.
1: Yeah.
2: You know what
1: yeah.
2: I mean?
1: And that brings that experience to your music, too, to what you've experienced, what you've seen. It feels back into your music.
2: Yeah.
1: So, Wendell, we don't have a lot of time left. I could talk to you another hour. I know I could. I just love talking to you.
2: This is like in your living room or something.
1: It is. It's great. So we have to make sure we get back connected again. But how can people get, I know it's online, where do I have to go online if people wanted to get this record, the release?
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1: Do you have a website that people could go to?
2: Yes, I have a website too. Thank you for reminding me. I have a website, WendellHarrison.com, and you can read all about me, and you can send me an email, and I can send you a physical CD. You know, I can see the real CD from my. But the most distribution is online now. You know,
1: right?
2: People don't buy CDs anymore.
1: We still do.
2: Me and you do.
1: Yeah, we still do in the studio. We still do.
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2: Yeah.
1: So, Wendell, just talking to you is it's refreshing. I love your family. I love certainly Pam. Every time I can get to connect with Pam. We haven't even begun to scratch what you could talk about. You're a Kresge Eminent Artist Award winner. You've just been around a long time. There's tremendous things. You're recording under Tribe is your album label.
2: Right.
1: And the album is called Get Up Off Your Knees. I love that title. And I love a couple of the tracks on it. I wanted to dance to education. That was what I would bop to a little bit. But
2: And that's WendellHarrison.com. WendellHarrison.com.
1: Okay. And the release should be out Friday, at least Friday, or early next week.
2: Right.
1: Again, the Kresge Eminent Artist Award winner, Detroit's very own. We just love Wendell Harrison, Detroit's own saxophonist. Thanks so much, Wendell, for joining us. We're going to get back in touch because I think we got some more to talk about.
2: Yes, we do. God bless you.
1: God bless you, too. This is My Block, My Hood, My City. I'm the Revy Rev, the Reverend Joan Ross. Hey, we're taking the top of the hour, Detroit. Stay with us. We've got another hour of show. Don't go anywhere.
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0: We are the educators of the world's children. We are the educators of the children of this world. We are the educators, the liberators, proactivators, the molders and sculptors of human minds, the catalysts for budding plant children. We nourish the children of the world with seeds of greatness to take root, sprout, grow, and blossom into the unseen hopes, promises, and aspirations of tomorrow's yet unborn. We are the sowers of deeper meanings and the conduits of ideas simple and complex. We flex the muscles of language, bend the barbells of weighted concepts, and test the boundaries of age-old stereotypes and mindsets, stretching wide the imaginal layers of untapped cognition within youthful hearts. Learning how to teach and teaching how to learn, learning and teaching, learning and reaching children, pushing them beyond the limitations of rational knowing, knowing there's always more to learning and growing than energies flowing in peer pools of glowing minds. Minds like mine, soulful minds, creative minds, critical minds, analytical and philosophical minds, minds, gold mines of talents, diamond mines of abilities, coal mines full of precious resources. Our children are just waiting to be uncovered, discovered, recovered. Whatever they want to be, whatever they can be, what they need to be, it's all up to us to encourage them, to inspire them, to motivate and uplift them, to conjure up the raw, hidden treasure buried way down deep inside their youthful bosoms. They're just waiting to discover the child within them, just waiting to thrive and prosper, just waiting to explode into the bad mother shut your mouths that we know they can, will, must become. We are the educators of the children of the world. We are the educators of the world's children. We are the educators, the stimulators, emancipators, the builders and crafters of human minds, the agents for affirming those child caterpillars to germinate, hibernate, reintegrate, and transform themselves into butterflies, ascending to the heights of the brightest horizons of tomorrow's yet unborn.
1: Utilities make a guaranteed profit from building new power plants like big natural gas plants and pipelines. Some want to maximize profits by reducing competition and controlling the market. When customers generate their own energy, big utility loses money. This solar fact is a public service announcement of this station.
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0: Sheffield live in England, this is Democracy Now!
1: Water bankruptcy, just like financial bankruptcy, explains the situation where we are suffering from insolvency, meaning that the amount of water used is far more than the rate of renewal or the income that nature gives us.
0: The environmental cost of artificial intelligence, carbon, water, and land footprints. That's the title of a new UN report. We'll speak with one of the scientists who wrote it, Kaveh Madani. We'll also talk to him about the U.S. bombing of Iran's reservoirs. Then to one of New York's most iconic universities, the New School, founded as a haven for anti-Nazi, anti-fascist intellectuals.
2: University where I teach recently forced out or laid off dozens of full-time faculty, including tenured professors, as part of a severe austerity program that threatens the historic legacy of the New School and should be a warning to professors everywhere.
0: We'll be joined by tenured New School historian Jeremy Varon, who's been forced to take early retirement. And then Hell's Army, a new documentary on the Wagner Group and the rise of mercenary armies.
3: So Wagner was there to defend the city.
4: Oh, oui, les Wagner sont allés derrière eux. Ils ont des hélicoptères, des blindés.
5: Yes, Wagner was there. They had helicopters, tanks.
4: Ils ont bien massacré.
5: They did a good job of massacring them.
4: C'est pas facile, hein? La guerre, c'est pas bon. La guerre, c'est pas bon.
5: War is not good. War is not good, is it? But I tell you, Wagner, they are very strong.
0: We'll speak to the film's director, Rick Rowley. It's premiering today at DC Docs in Washington, then headed here to the Sheffield Dockfest. All that and more coming up. Welcome to Democracy Now!, democracynow.org, The War and Peace Report. I'm Amy Goodman. President Trump's claiming a deal's been reached to end the war with Iran, but Iranian officials say nothing has been finalized yet. Trump made the announcement on Thursday following 2 days of strikes and after threatening to take Kharg Island, a key Iranian oil hub. Trump spoke at the White House on Thursday.
6: We just made a great settlement of the war with Iran, and we're going to be subject to finalization of documents, which should get done over the next few days.
0: Trump went on to say a signing ceremony could be held in Europe in the coming days. A spokesperson for Iran's foreign ministry said the text of a deal is mostly finalized, but also said the U.S. keeps, quote, changing their positions, unquote. Israeli Prime Minister Benjamin Netanyahu's office said Israel was not party to any new U.S.-Iran agreement. On Thursday, forces struck another commercial tanker in the Gulf of Oman in the third U.S. attack on a boat in the region this week. Oman's military led efforts to rescue the sailors. India's condemned the strikes, which have all targeted ships with crews from India. Three Indian sailors died in one of the strikes. U.S. Central Command claimed the three boats were targeted for violating the U.S. blockade of Iran and for failing to comply with U.S. orders. In India, the father of one of the sailors killed called for his son's body to be returned home.
7: I only have one demand, that the mortal remains of my son be brought back. I want to know about his last moments. Was he provided rescue help or not? What were the circumstances that led to the death of three crew members of our country? All others were rescued. Why not them?
0: Elon Musk is poised to become the world's first trillionaire when his rocket company SpaceX makes its debut on Wall Street today in the largest IPO in history. The company says it's selling over 555 million shares at a price of $135 a share. Musk claims his company is worth over $1.7 trillion. Democratic Senator Elizabeth Warren's written to the Securities and Exchange Commission asking for the agency to investigate the SpaceX stock sale. She said, quote, this is shaping up to be the most rigged IPO in American history, unquote. Meanwhile, environmental and conservation groups have filed a federal lawsuit seeking to block a land swap that would give SpaceX more than 700 acres of a national wildlife refuge in South Texas. This is Becca Hinojosa of the South Texas Environmental Justice Network.
8: SpaceX getting more money means the rocket facility getting larger, creating more damages to poor people's homes, dumping more pollution into the environment, onto our beach. The SpaceX IPO means a bigger environmental disaster for this South Texas community.
0: President Trump said Thursday he's nominating Jay Clayton to be the next director of national intelligence to oversee the nation's 18 intelligence agencies. Clayton's U.S. attorney for the Southern District of New York and former chair of the Securities and Exchange Commission. Trump had faced bipartisan criticism for his decision last week to name MAGA loyalist Bill Pulte as acting director of national intelligence after Tulsi Gabbard announced she was resigning. To show opposition to Pulte, a bipartisan group of House lawmakers voted Thursday against a short-term extension of Section 702 of the Foreign Intelligence Surveillance Act, known as FISA. The provision is set to expire today. Many expressed fear Pulte would use the provision to gather intelligence to target critics of Trump. Trump's new pick to be intelligence chief, Jay Clayton, has faced criticism as U.S. attorney over his handling of the unsealing of grand jury materials, records related to Jeffrey Epstein. The family of the Palestinian doctor Hussam Abu Safia say they fear he's being tortured in Israeli detention after the doctor appeared by video link at an Israeli Supreme Court hearing in Jerusalem. One of the doctor's sons, Ilyas Abu Safia, told Al Jazeera, quote, "We did not only see the face of a father we have missed for many long months. We saw the marks of torture, pain, and exhaustion clearly etched on his face," unquote. Dr. Hussam Abu Safia has been detained without charge for over 500 days. Prior to his detention, Dr. Abu Safia had served as a pediatrician and director of the Kamel Edwan Hospital in northern Gaza. His lawyer, Nasser Odeh, spoke after Wednesday's hearing.
9: The doctor explained to us and also to the court that he is still suffering from severe back pain and neck pain as a result of an assault he suffered during his transfer 2 months ago from Nafa prison to Negev prison. He has not received treatment yet and needs medical follow-up due to chronic illnesses. He is experiencing vision problems due to the confiscation of his eyeglasses, which he has not yet received. Also, we continue to see signs of skin diseases that were on the doctor's hands and are widespread in the political prisoners sections within Israeli prisons. These diseases have spread significantly and as a result of medical negligence.
0: The Trump administration has issued fresh sanctions on Cuba's oil and gas company as the island already faces a near total fuel and naval blockade and worsening humanitarian crisis. U.S. Secretary of State Marco Rubio made the announcement Thursday, claiming without evidence that Cuban officials, quote, resell countless barrels of scarce energy on the secondary market, hoarding energy supplies for its military, unquote. In response, Cuba's Foreign Affairs Minister Bruno Rodriguez said on social media, quote, "The U.S. Secretary of State, driven by vindictive sentiments of the elitist clique that propelled his political career, is now further tightening the blockade. To justify this, he doesn't resort to excuses prepared by his State Department, but rather to the usual vulgar lies," he said. Here in Britain, Prime Minister Keir Starmer is facing a growing political crisis. On Thursday, Britain's Defense Secretary John Healey and Armed Forces Minister Al Carnes resigned, accusing Starmer of failing to invest enough money in the military. This comes as Starmer faces pressure to shift government spending from welfare to warfare. Protests continue in Albania with thousands of people taking to the streets of the capital, Tirana, demanding the resignation of Prime Minister Edi Rama over the development of a massive resort linked to Jared Kushner, President Trump's son-in-law. The multi-billion dollar project would turn an abandoned Soviet weapons base known as Sazan into a luxury island resort. Protesters held signs that read, Albania is not for sale.
10: The government is corrupted. The opposition is corrupted. They're in this together, so we hope we can reach something. It's the first time that the protest is at this scale. It's the first time that no political party is included. So we are very happy to be here, and we hope we can achieve something.
0: Pope Leo has appealed to world leaders to treat migrants more humanely. During a trip to the Canary Islands, he threw a wreath of flowers into the waves to remember those he called our brothers and sisters who had died while trying to reach the shores of Europe.
11: We cannot grow accustomed to counting the dead. Human dignity has no passport and does not lose its value when crossing a border. May history not accuse us of turning the pain of those who suffer into a common sight along our shores. Today, here by the sea, every individual that arrives asks us what remains of our humanity. Sooner or later, it will be known whether we protected life or whether we yielded to indifference.
0: Many migrants who'd fled to Spain's Canary Islands praised Pope Leo's trip. Sankun Kamara is a migrant from Guinea.
12: It gives you hope. The Pope came for the migrants. I'm one of them, so I'm happy to see the Pope. Maybe he can solve the migrants' problems.
0: In New Jersey, immigrant rights advocates say dozens of women detained at the Newark ICE jail known as Delaney Hall have joined an ongoing hunger and labor strike that's in its third week. Among their demands is for the jail to fire a female guard accused of sexually assaulting at least 10 immigrant women. The initial hunger and labor strike began May 22nd, led by an estimated 300 prisoners. In retaliation, activists say most of the hunger strikers have been transferred out of Delaney Hall and sent to other ICE jails in recent days. Delaney Hall is run by the for-profit company Geo Group. In related news, the Jersey City Council has unanimously approved a resolution to divest from Citizens Bank as calls to boycott the bank grow over its financing of Geo Group and CoreCivic, two of the nation's largest private operators of ICE jails. To see more on our coverage of Citizens Bank, you can go to democracynow.org. The State Department's reportedly opened an investigation into the Iranian-born political analyst Trita Parsi in a move that could result in him being deported. This according to the online media outlet The Free Press. Parsi, who holds a green card, has lived in the United States for 25 years. He co-founded the Quincy Institute for Responsible Statecraft and the National Iranian American Council. In recent months, Parsi's been a leading critic of Trump's war in Iran and has appeared on numerous media outlets, including Democracy Now! To see our interviews with him, go to democracynow.org. The FIFA World Cup kicked off Thursday with the opening match play between Mexico and South Africa at the iconic Estadio Azteca, the Aztec Stadium in Mexico City. Protests have continued against FIFA over its complicity with Trump's policies and exorbitant ticket prices that have made matches inaccessible to most fans. FIFA has also faced backlash after Haiti's qualifying team was forced to change the design of its World Cup jersey when it was deemed too political by FIFA. The front of the jersey originally included a depiction of Haiti's final revolutionary battle for independence in 1803. And in a victory for housing rights in New York City, a landlord that owns about 5,000 apartments has agreed to waive millions of dollars in back rent after Mayor Zoran Mamdani took action on behalf of thousands of tenants. Summit Properties purchased 93 buildings from bankrupt owner Pinnacle Group in March. Many of the tenants said they had for years refused to pay rent to Pinnacle Group over unsafe living conditions in their buildings. Mayor Mamdani said the landlord was responsible for, quote, more than 5,000 housing violations and 14,000 complaints, unquote. Affordable housing and tenants' rights have been at the center of Mamdani's agenda. And those are some of the headlines. This is Democracy Now!, democracynow.org, The War and Peace Report. I'm Amy Goodman. We are broadcasting from Sheffield Live Community Television and Radio in Sheffield, England, from the same building as the Sheffield Docs Fest, where Steal the Story, Please, the documentary about Democracy Now!, is premiering here. It moves on to Docs Ireland, will be in Belfast next week. We begin today's show with how the AI race is impacting the environment as big tech companies like Amazon, Google, Meta, and Microsoft, along with other AI players and governments, are racing to build the massive data centers that power artificial intelligence. We hear a lot about what AI technology might mean for society and much less about what this global infrastructure looks like as a material system with measurable environmental impacts. A new investigation by UN scientists aims to change that. The report warns AI's water use in 2030 will match the needs of 1.3 billion people, while its power use will be triple that of Pakistan, Bangladesh, and Nigeria combined, countries with a combined population of 650 million. Already in 2025, global data centers consumed an estimated 448 terawatt hours of electricity. If treated as a nation, they would have been the world's 11th largest electricity consumer, behind France and ahead of Saudi Arabia. The report also frames this as an environmental justice issue. 90% of AI computing is concentrated in the U.S. and China, while the rest of the world, as well as communities within those countries, disproportionately bear the cost. Minerals extraction, e-waste, water shortages, and more. The investigation was conducted by the United Nations University Institute for Water, Environment, and Health. It's titled Environmental Cost of AI's Energy Use, Carbon, Water, and Land Footprints. We're joined now by Kava Madani. He's the director of the Institute and a co-author on the report. He previously served as the deputy head of Iran's Department of Environment, and earlier this year was awarded the Stockholm Water Prize, often referred to as the Nobel of Water. Welcome back to Democracy Now!, Kaveh Madani. If you can start off by summarizing what you have found.
13: Thanks for having me, and thanks for your interest in this very important topic. We know is that we are facing the fourth industrial revolution that is changing our lifestyle, the way we work and we live. And when it comes to AI, most people understand AI as a digital technology, as a virtual thing, as something that is in the clouds and up, somewhere out there. What we tried to do in this report was to remind people that there's some physics to all of this, and there's a massive infrastructure and material supply chains that back this service or this innovation. And if we want to understand our impact, we have to think about that very long supply chain that starts with the extraction of critical minerals in the poor areas of the world. Lead to the manufacturing of all the technologies and the hardware, then construction of the data centers and other infrastructure, then operations of that infrastructure that requires massive amounts of energy and has major footprints. And then at the end of the life cycle, we have to deal with the e-waste. In this particular report, we focus very much on the operations and the massive energy use of the operations, meaning that our day-to-day interactions with AI tools result in a lot of energy use. And producing energy, as we know, not only comes with carbon footprint, but as we remind in this report, also with water and land footprint and other ecological impacts that often we don't pay attention to, especially when we keep talking only about the carbon element. We wanted to remind people about those local impacts, what is happening. And then when you look at the numbers, you see massive massive numbers, major numbers, enormous use of energy, and that means that we have to deal with a major challenge. If we continue using AI in the way we are, and it seems that that would be the case, then we would need to satisfy the power hunger of AI. A lot of investments are happening in renewables, but as we discuss here, if the increase in power consumption results in this stopping the retirement of fossil fuels, the decarbonization process would be halted and compromised. And that's not something good for the world. Yet we clarify in the report that AI is not bad. AI is a technology on its own. It's like a knife. You can save a patient's life in the operating room with it as a doctor, or you can kill people with it as a murderer. The way we use AI would determine if this is going to be a good technology for humanity or not. And we say that we have to proactively manage things and think about those impacts if we want this revolution to be sustainable and fair.
0: I wanted to read you a statement by your colleague, the lead author of the report, Dr. Miriam Axel, who said, quote, "What surprised us most is how often the choices that look greenest from a carbon perspective end up worse for water or for land. If we keep judging AI sustainability by carbon alone, we might think that renewables make AI infrastructure clean, but that's solving one problem while creating other problems, often in places that didn't ask for it." Can you expand on this?
13: So, yes, the climate change discussions and discourse around the world is very much focused on carbon, and that's something very normal. But we have shown in our research in the past that some of the renewables, although they produce less carbon, when it comes to their water impact and land impact, they have massive big water footprint. For example, biofuels on average are 70 to 400 times bigger in terms, have a water footprint that is 70 to 400 times bigger than some traditional fossil fuel. So if we go to a greener choice or a carbon less choice, it doesn't always mean that there are not other impacts. And we have to understand these trade-offs when we deal with them. Hydropower is another one that we sometimes brand as a clean energy, but we know that building a hydropower dam results in a lot of ecological footprint. Reservoirs also have high evaporation rates and lose a lot of water. So that means that they have high water footprint. So what we try to remind here is that, first of all, you have to choose the energy sources that are suitable for each community. Hydropower might work in Brazil or Canada or Norway, but it's not necessarily the best choice for California or Iran, where I come from. So that's something to keep in mind. But also, we have to pay attention to the fact that now we are adding more energy demand. Post-Paris, one of our challenges, post-Paris agreement, one of our challenges has been to decarbonize and reduce power consumption. So we keep adding renewables, but at the same time, we are increasing consumption. That means that we are not making progress. Decarbonization would be only successful if, at the same time that we are increasing demand, we also retire the fossil fuels that we rely on. That means that we have to produce more and more renewables, invest more and more in renewables, but also not every type of renewable, the renewables that are cleaner. And then think about where we are placing those, where the energy comes from, which community is suffering from the consequences. If you're planting, if you're placing a power plant or a data center in a region suffering from water shortage or water scarcity, where communities are struggling, where farmers farmers and rural communities are struggling, when indigenous peoples are struggling, then you're imposing additional costs to those people. Normally, they're not the main beneficiary of the data centers. They're not the service users. They're not the investors. And what we are seeing around the world is there is a lot of interest from the private sector in this market, a lot of push for further development and the placements that are not based on the comprehensive thinking about all these impacts and consequences and what happens in the long run. In April, we also published a report about the critical minerals and the extraction of critical minerals, showing what is happening in Africa, showing what is happening in South America, where communities are suffering from the pollution. And essentially, we are seeing the reproduction of the oil extraction era. Critical minerals are the fuel of the 21st century. We are seeing a new form of, if you will, like an imperialism, where we keep extracting those resources. Those people don't have EVs, don't even have horses and donkeys, and we move their resources so I can drive my EV in North America and claim that we are contributing to a cleaner future. But in a way, we are saving the future generations in the rich countries of the world at the expense of killing people in some poor communities of the world. This is very dark, but it's a reality. It doesn't mean that critical minerals are
0: very
13: bad.
0: Very quickly, what are you calling for, Kaveh Madani?
13: Further transparency, further thinking about these things, further taking responsibility along the supply chains. And we are saying there that it's not only the developers who have to make decisions, but governments also have responsibilities. And us, users, also can make can be less consumptive. We now have an AI consumerism that we should be worried about. We can use AI less and more responsibly.
0: And before we go, I wanted to switch gears to ask you a question about Iran. You are an Iranian-born scientist. You were one of the heads of the Department of the Environment there. The threats to the water reservoirs. On Wednesday, Iranian media reported U.S. military strikes hit drinking water reservoirs in the south of Iran, damaging at least two concrete tanks, cutting off water for tens of thousands of people. Your response to the mounting concerns over the long-term consequences of the war on human health, land and marine ecosystems and aquifers, as well as the war's impact on global warming?
13: I think what I'm worried about is mostly the normalization of targeting civil infrastructure as a part of a war. So you want to take out a government, different strategies are insufficient, and at some point you start attacking infrastructure and, you know, to paralyze your enemy. Who suffers from the consequences of this? The poor communities, the vulnerable communities. Now, we are seeing another incident in this war. This is not the first time, and we know this didn't only happen in Iran. The rest of the countries in the region also suffered from this. But in the case of Iran, this is another case where reservoirs or the water infrastructure in a poor community, in a rural community, gets targeted. Now, 10 villages lost their water supply. Two reservoirs got impacted. One of those tanks, the bigger one, had been recently actually developed and established. Who suffers from this? The civilians that you claim you want to rescue from that government. So they are the ones who have to bear the consequences. They are the ones who, even in normal times, are struggling with having access to clean water, and as a result of war, now they have to suffer further and further. This is just the short-term impacts. If you think about what happens as a result of all the emissions associated with the war, we are also, you know, going to pay the cost of that. If you think about how the economies would suffer, and when we know that the economies are in the resistance mode or in the inflation mode, they become more resources extractive, they become more polluting, then we know that the long-term consequences would be even more dire. What I'm happy about is that Iran this year has been very lucky, and nature has been much more generous than the politicians to the Iranians. So Iran has got a lot of rain this year, the rest of the region as well. But you know, that's a temporary relief. The long-term consequences would be severe, and we have already seen that it's not only the infrastructure that is being targeted. Think about all the pollution, all these tankers that beyond being targeted, the oil spills in the Persian Gulf, the petrochemical facilities, infrastructure, the refineries that are getting targeted in the coastline. All of those impacts would be there. Pollution would be there. People are not are going to fish, eat the pollution. Everything would be there for a long, long time. Even if the President Donald Trump and Ayatollah Khamenei shake hands tomorrow, these consequences would be there for generations. They would not only impact the Iranians. These are transgenerational and transboundary.
0: I want to thank you very much for being with us from Toronto, Kaveh Madani, the director of the United Nations University Institute for Water, Environment and Health, previously served as deputy head of Iran's Department of Environment. He recently won the 2026 Stockholm Water Prize, often referred to as the Nobel of Water. Madani and his colleagues have just released a major United Nations report, which we'll link to, called The Environmental Cost of Artificial Intelligence, Carbon, Water, and Land Footprints. Go to democracynow.org. Coming up, the attack on higher education. We'll talk about the mass layoffs at the New School and efforts to deport outspoken Palestinian Columbia University graduate student Mohsen Madawi. Stay with us.

0: the flowering trees. It's hard to remember the sunlight and breeze. Oh, to find what we left behind.
1: A Harbor for Hard Times by David Berkeley. This is Democracy Now!, democracynow.org. The War and Peace Report. I'm Amy Goodman, broadcasting from Sheffield Live in England, from the Sheffield Docs Fest. We turn now to the troubled state of higher education in the United States. The Trump administration's now attempting to impose its views on academic scholarship in universities by rewriting the federal rules that govern all of higher education. Last month, the Office of Management and Budget issued a new rule requiring all federal grants undergo a review to ensure they, quote, demonstrably advance the president's policy priorities. The proposal could threaten scholarly research and teaching on race, immigration, gender studies, and history, as well as research in the sciences and health. Another rule proposed by the Education Department would require colleges to have, quote, intellectual diversity in order to receive federal funding. The pressure from the federal government comes at a time of private, nonprofit colleges turning to austerity measures to deal with their financial challenges and declining enrollments. Last week, one of New York's most iconic universities, the New School, which was founded as a haven for anti-fascist, anti-Nazi intellectuals, laid off 19 full-time faculty, 68 staff members as well, along with coerced voluntary separations and early retirements since last year, December. These mass firings constitute a major gutting of the New School's full-time faculty. For more, we go to Jeremy Varin, professor of history at the New School, where he's taught since 2008. And he's president of the New School chapter of the AAUP, that's the American Association of University Professors. He's been personally impacted by the recent firings, took a two-year early retirement package. He's the author of three books, including most recently, Our Grief is Not a Cry for War. Professor Varin, thanks for joining us. Explain what's happened at the New School and then put it into a national context.
2: Okay, so with its severe and reckless austerity, the New School has struck a blow against its own faculty and students, its proud progressive traditions, and professors everywhere. Facing budget deficits of disputed origin, it's trying to fire its way to a balanced budget, including by firing full-time faculty and tenured professors. For those who are fired, it's devastating, of course. Most are in the social sciences and humanities, where the New School earned its global reputation as a haven for dissident intellectuals and critical thought. It was a completely top-down process. Nobody asked to be fired. And to the last part of your question, it's a chilling message to all of academia. Nationwide, the last 2 years have seen nearly 300 program closures and faculty and staff firings. And we fear that the number will grow as universities act more and more like corporations, concerned above all with the bottom line. So we are a cautionary tale and also a very live struggle where we still have current demands.
1: So talk about what's happened, your colleagues and you yourself.
2: Yeah, well, you know, we were told that we're not only dispensable, but a liability because we simply, you know, cost too much. So for an entire year, they were threatening to fire people. They wouldn't say who, they wouldn't say by what criteria. Very afraid of being fired, I took a two-year phased retirement, and I'll retire at age 61 and have to figure out how to pay the bills and afford health care. Without a salary or a profession. And then what they're trying to do is save money by letting go of the most experienced, most highly compensated faculty, and then shifting teaching labor to part-time, contingent, precarious, and less well-compensated, you know, faculty. So it's a cost-saving move that irrevocably alters the meaning of a faculty and diminishes, I think, the strength and reputation of the New School. And again, this is a model that's being followed nationwide and will be more so in the future.
1: Universities, how do universities fire tenured faculty?
2: Right. So tenure, you know, is typically awarded after a rigorous and lengthy process of evaluation. It's commonly seen as lifetime employment. It is a fundamental guarantee of academic freedom. You don't want trustees or administrators or state legislators firing people based on what they teach and what they write. And yet the New School has declared tenure essentially meaningless. They claim that you can declare an academic program deficient or simply restructured and fire people at will. And then our big concern is that, you know, presidents everywhere are watching and will lustily follow the New School model, which is an easy way to cut costs by attacking your own workforce.
1: A recent article and Hechinger report in NPR cites a report from the Huron Consulting Group projecting 442 private nonprofit four-year colleges are at risk of closing or merging in the next decade. This is a quote from Peter Stokes, managing director of Huron, quote, "We have too many seats, we have too many classrooms, so over the coming 5 to 10 years, this shakeout is going to take place," unquote. Jeremy Varon, what is the Huron Consulting Group and what is its history at the New School?
2: I mean, it's one of these management consulting groups that advises, you know, companies of, you know, many varieties in downsizing, austerity, internal reorganization. And the New School has had a sort of on again, off again relationship with Huron. They were one player in the recent austerity that the New School executed. And, you know, the statistics they cite are chilling. It points to a major, major decline of the place of higher education within the broad American cultural landscape.
1: And can you talk as a historian about the history of the New School? I mean, back to its anti-fascist, anti-Nazi youths, German professors fleeing the Holocaust. What these cuts mean for the humanities and social sciences.
2: Right. So the New School was founded in 1919 in defense of free speech rights around World War I in the interwar years. It was a safe harbor for dissident intellectuals persecuted by European fascism. In the decades since, it has had scholars in exile, and it's always tried to stand up for the underdog and the persecuted. And all over the world, Latin America, Europe, parts of Asia, it means something, and it signifies to the world freedom and resistance to authoritarian power. As you indicated, the recent cuts attack the humanities and social sciences. That's where a lot of the critical thinking occurs, you know, not exclusively. And we're afraid that the historic mission and legacy of the New School will be, you know, severely diminished. And we still attract free thinking students who want to participate in this glorious history and mythology. But the administration is making all these things about the New School less true. And then the great irony is that if this kind of austerity can happen at the New School, it can happen everywhere. So faculties all over the country need to be on guard. They need strong labor unions, AUP chapters, and strong coalitions of faculty, students, alumni, and parents.
1: Jeremy Varon, professor of history at the New School, where he's taught since 2008, president of the New School chapter of the American Association of University Professors, has recently, as a result of the recent firings, took a 2-year early retirement package, author of 3 books, including Our Grief Is Not a Cry for War. This is Democracy Now!, democracynow.org. I'm Amy Goodman. In other higher education news, we turn now to the latest news on the case of the Palestinian Columbia University graduate student and activist Mohsen Mahdawi. New legal filings show a federal immigration judge has sided with the Trump administration, ordering his deportation. Mohsen Mahdawi has filed an appeal backed by the ACLU. In February, another immigration judge dismissed his case, but it was reinstated after the Trump administration filed an appeal. In a statement, Mahdawi said, quote, "The administration is abusing immigration law to silence me for speaking the truth about Palestinian suffering and genocide," unquote. Mohsen Mahdawi is a green card holder who grew up in a refugee camp in the occupied West Bank, was arrested by ICE in Vermont in April of last year when he appeared for what he was told would be his U.S. citizenship interview. He spent more than 2 weeks in ICE custody before a judge demanded his release. He went then to New York and graduated from Columbia University and now is at SEPA. He's a graduate student there. For more, we're joined by Mohsen Mahdawi, who happens to be in Chicago at the moment. Mohsen, if you can talk about what your new strategy is for dealing with, have you gotten a deportation order?
3: First of all, thank you, Amy, for the interview, and it's a pleasure to be with you and with your audience. I want to talk about this case and what this case is really about. This is not just my case, but it is a driving to a deep question about the heart of this country that is related to the Constitution. And the question that is at stake, do we believe in the rule of law according to the Constitution, or do we believe in the rule of whoever is in power? And what the Trump administration has done with me and with other students, the crackdown on universities and weaponizing immigration laws, is unconstitutional. And my strategy now, after they fired the immigration judge who terminated my case and remanded the case, reactivated it, reinstated the deportation, and they deemed that I am deportable and they gave it to another judge, I decided to not apply for a relief because I'm going to cut to the core of this issue, which is an issue that is related to the First Amendment. Do I have, as a green card holder, as a lawful permanent resident for 12 years, never committed a crime, do I have the rights that actually the citizenship questionnaire that I get tested on states that I do, which is, do I have the right to free speech, freedom of assembly, and freedom of expression? And now the decision that I decided to do and to take, a difficult decision, because I am going full

0: as well. But it's not surprising that this government that is denying me here the rights in this country and denying my people in Palestine their freedom and their dignity is also denying my connection to the land itself. Now, this deportation order is on hold because, again, we have appealed to the First Circuit, which is a federal court, and it will not be there would not be action until there is a decision from the federal court on this issue, on this
1: And
0: matter.
1: Mohsen, finally, I want to ask you. I mean, I covered your graduation as an undergraduate from Columbia last year. I mean, when you came down the aisle after being released from an ICE jail after a judge's demand and order, I mean, the place erupted. You got a standing ovation. You're now a Columbia graduate student. Is Columbia coming to your defense?
0: Colombia has not issued any statements about this. They have not reached out to give any kind of support. I see the double standard in comparison to the student who was detained last by ICE and released within 24 hours. They have not stood up.

0: We're talking about the whole nation, the whole country that is now refusing to side with Israel and is objecting to giving military aid to Israel that has been conducting a genocide, ongoing genocide against my people, and America that has been providing the weapons for this genocide, providing the political coverage for it, and sustaining it not only, over the past 3 years, but this has been going on for more than 70 years. So the decision that, the situation is I'm going to fight for what I believe in when I applied to become a citizen in this country because I deeply believed in the promise of this constitution. And I believe that taking it to the First Circuit will cut to the core of this matter. Immigration courts have been weaponized. Immigration judges can be fired by the executive branch. And we've seen that in federal courts, it's designed by the Constitution, according to Alexander Hamilton, Federalist Papers, in 1878, and that's Article 78 as well. And it says that there has to be a separation between the executive and the judicial. Therefore, there was a design that federal judges cannot be fired. And they have to abide by the Constitution. That's why I'm taking my case to the First Circuit, and I believe that we will prevail in this, not only on my behalf, but on behalf of millions of people here who deserve to have equal rights, because the fight in Palestine and the fight here in America is interconnected, and it's about the dignity of all people and their equal rights.
1: Mahsa Madawi, I want to thank you for being with us. Columbia University graduate student detained over his outspoken support for Palestinian rights. We thank you for being with us and will continue to follow your case. Up next, Hell's Army, a new documentary about the Wagner Group. We'll speak with its director, Rick Rowley, back in 20 seconds.

0: grow old.
1: Corners by Cassie Velaza. This is Democracy Now!, democracynow.org, the War and Peace Report. I'm Amy Goodman. As we turn now to the global rise of mercenary armies, in particular the Wagner Group, a Russian company founded by Yevgeny Prigozhin, which has employed as many as 50,000 fighters who have been active in Ukraine, Syria, increasingly across Africa. A new documentary by filmmaker Rick Rowley looks deeply at the Wagner Group and some of the journalists who exposed its activities. It's called Hell's Army. Let's start with a clip from the film in which a wealthy Central African businessman and politician discusses the Wagner Group's role in supporting the regime when rebel forces attack the capital city of Bangui in the Central African Republic in 2021. The clip begins with the dissident Russian reporter Katya Hakim.
2: Before leaving town, John is invited to meet a representative of the ruling regime, Fidel Guanjica, in his half-completed compound overlooking the capital.
3: Nine floors. It's a pyramid, no? I am the pharaoh of Bangui. It's the Guanjica dynasty. There it is.
4: Je suis le maître du monde.
3: I am the king of the world. Like Titanic.
5: Yes, like Titanic.
2: Guanjica says that the regime here had been on the brink of collapse before Wagner forces arrived to save the capital from a rebel attack.
5: So Wagner was there to defend the city.
3: Yes, Wagner was there. They had helicopters, tanks. They did a good job of massacring them.
4: C'est pas facile, hein? La guerre, c'est pas bon.
3: War is not good. War is not good, is it? But I tell you, Wagner, they are very...

0: very strong.
1: The ruling regime had embraced Wagner, and it had become something terrifying. Mercenary army that kept authoritarian regimes in power while it conquered oil fields and gold mines.
2: That was a clip from the new film Hell's Army, which is having its North American premiere this afternoon in Washington, D.C. Rick Rowley will then hop on a plane and come here to Sheffield Live to the Sheffield Doc Fest, where the film will premiere here. We're joined now by filmmaker Rick Rowley, Academy Award nominated four-time Emmy-winning director, just won an Emmy for his film on HBO Max called Critical Incident, Death at the Border. And congratulations for that, Rick. I know you're going to be here in Sheffield very soon, but right now you're in D.C. Talk about Hell's Army.
3: So Hell's Army, I mean, I've been making films about war for most of my life. Because war reveals us. At its moral extremities, our deepest sicknesses become visible, not just as individuals, but as a culture. And so the return of mercenary armies to the battlefield after centuries of absence is more than just a change in military tactics. Democracies don't need mercenaries. They're what states turn to when war has become a tool of private greed. They debase soldiers and turn them into murderers. They debase the entire nation by the thugs and the gangsters who run it. And that's not only a problem in Russia. These processes, the rise of authoritarianism and oligarchy, we're seeing them right here in the United States and around the world. So this film is a warning sign of the horrors that lie ahead on this road. Authoritarianism and oligarchy are closing in all around us, but I still think that we can choose a kind of a different path.
2: And remind us what the Wagner Group is, who Yevgeny Prigozhin was, and his fiery demise in 2023.
3: Yeah. Well, so I've been tracking mercenaries since 2004, when I first crossed paths with them in Iraq. And Blackwater there, which was exposed by the brilliant reporting of Jeremy Scahill, was an inspiration to the Russian Ministry of Defense to develop its own mercenary capability. But when Wagner emerged from the shadows first in Syria, it was clear that they'd realized an ideal, a terrifying ideal, that Blackwater and all of its descendants had failed to do. Wagner put 30,000 soldiers in the field at one time. They were larger than most of the armies in Europe. They're the first private company to conquer a European city in 500 years. And, you know, as you saw in that clip, in countries like the Central African Republic, they're propping up autocrats while they seize oil fields and gold mines. I mean, when war is turned into a tool of private greed, it's a business that is always looking for areas to expand, and it's a scourge that should have been banned from the battlefield centuries ago. So Prigozhin's story and Wagner's story is incredible. It's like a parallel to the Hollywood film Scarface. Prigozhin was in a Soviet penal colony and was released into the chaos of post-Soviet St. Petersburg. He was a petty thug and a gangster who probably ran money laundering outfits, you know, casinos and restaurants linked to other figures in the underworld in St. Petersburg, who happened to cross paths with a rising star there, a former KGB agent named Vladimir Putin. And when Putin became president, Prigozhin became a billionaire. He was made a mini oligarch in charge of catering contracts for the state. But he really found his own, came into his own when the first Russian operations in Ukraine happened back in 2014. Then Wagner emerged as a mercenary army that spread from there, first to Syria, then to several countries in Africa, and then came back to Ukraine during the full-scale invasion. He was Denis Korotkov, who's one of our main investigators and characters, and who has unprecedented, he was the first person to report of the existence of Wagner and has unprecedented access inside, looks on Prigozhin as sort of this pathetic figure. He's violent and vindictive, but he's also desperately eager to please Putin and his inner circle. But he was always just on the outside of it. Wagner was his chance to become a real player in the halls of power in the Kremlin. But he rose too high. And so other members of Putin's inner circle in the Ministry of Defense and the army saw a need to take over Wagner during the war in Ukraine after their success in Bakhmut. They were going to turn Wagner into just another part of the Ministry of Defense apparatus. Prigozhin knew that that was the end of his career and potentially a death sentence. So he staged one of the most insane uprisings in the Russia since the fall of the Soviet Union. A column of tanks headed to Moscow. They shot down helicopters and planes. He called that off and ended up dying in a plane crash. Or his body was discovered after a plane crash, a flight between Moscow and St. Petersburg. Very clearly, if not ordered, at least authorized by Putin. But the important thing here is...
2: Rick. Very, very quickly, we just have a minute. You followed two reporters in where Wagner Group operates now, how dangerous it is even to cover them.
3: Yeah, exactly. So Denise Karatkov, who's the first reporter to cover Wagner, he introduced us to Katya Hakim and to the whole team at the Dossier Center in the UK, an amazing group of investigators who gave us access to both the front lines, to leaked documents from inside and to insiders. During the course of investigating the Wagner Group, three of their colleagues were murdered in the Central African Republic. Trying to expose Wagner's presence near a Russian gold mine or a Wagner gold mine. So the stakes are incredibly high for them. This film began as chasing the world's most feared mercenary army around the world. But in the end, we realized that he could be killed. The leader of this army could be killed. But its model continues around the world. Oligarchs are turning to mercenary armies. And it's a scourge that needs to be stopped.
2: And we will continue to cover it. Rick Rowley, Academy Award nominated, four-time Emmy-winning director of the new film Hell's Army, having its North American premiere at DC Docs in Washington, D.C. Then coming here to Sheffield Live. Yes, we've been broadcasting from the studios of Sheffield Live and Sheffield Community Television Radio. Special thanks to Steve Buckley and Sangeeta Vasudev and to Jeff Williams and Abigail Turner. I'm here at Sheffield Live for the release of DC Docs, for the release of Steal a Story, Please, and on to Belfast. I'm Amy Goodman. Thanks for joining us.
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5: 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The man you are about to hear from is the Q in the QR Code. He goes by the name of Q Ward.
6: The man that you just heard from is the R in the QR Code. He goes by the name Ramses John.
5: Indeed, that's me. Stay tuned a little later on in the show for Q's Corner. Carmelo Anthony case verdict has many reactions, and we have shared ours, but we left a lot on the table. Q is going to definitely revisit that, so stay tuned for that. After we break, Pastor Jamal Bryant responds to comments made by Asian community members on the fatal attack shooting of Cyrus Carmack Belton. So we're going to share our thoughts there. Before we break, there's an interesting doll for sale that you just might find upsetting. Prior to that, two prominent black voices decided to go toe-to-toe at a public hearing, and we start with the Highland Projects report detailing how black women feel about life in America under Trump. Today, we are joined by BIN News anchors Vanessa Tyler and Mike Stevens to discuss this week's major stories. So welcome to the show, you two. Vanessa, tell me what's the latest and greatest in your world the people want to know.
4: Oh, wow. Thank you. Yeah, I've been very busy. Passion project of mine. My children's book is out. Ooh. Everybody, it's Doggone Human, the breaking news story you have to see to believe. It is such a cute story about a precocious 11-year-old curious reporter. Okay. Ah, sounds like me.
7: All right. Where can people find that?
4: Oh, please go to Amazon. It's on Amazon.
7: Okay. All right. One more time. The name is what?
4: Doggone Human.
7: Doggone Human is on Amazon. Okay, I love it. Mike Stevens, man, tell me something good.
8: No children's books for me.
7: Not yet.
8: Though I used to love to read to my kids.
7: Okay.
8: When they were little.
7: All right.
8: And then I would fall asleep like they would. Wake up the next morning. Oh, what happened to the story?
7: That's all right. That's all right. Okay, well, let's get to the news. All right, first up. The Highland Project released a survey this month focused on the views and opinions of black women in America under the Trump administration. Needless to say, the survey results revealed an interesting picture on how black women feel about the country and also how a majority of black women view our country's political future. Vanessa, there's plenty to unpack here, so let's start with you. Give our listeners some more context on this survey and the results, and then Mike and Q will get your thoughts next.
4: There's no question. Black women have been hit hard and hit viciously under Trump 2.0. Mm-hmm. And we know it wasn't an accident. 300,000 lost jobs and so much more. A majority of black women have never been fans of Donald Trump. So with his petty nature, there is no compassion to fix everything that's been taken away. The survey bears that out. The survey, titled Making Joy Possible, Black Women Voters in Mississippi, it was conducted by the Highland Project, as you mentioned, and finds 9 out of 10 black women living in the South, specifically Mississippi, say the country is heading in the wrong direction. However, and this is where the resiliency of black women come in, many remain motivated to vote and fight for a better future anyway. Mm-hmm. One last point. The survey shows 75% of black women polled say they will be out in force for the 2026 midterm elections, just like black women were there for Kamala Harris. Many believe, of course, had she been elected, this country certainly would not be in the shape it is in now.
7: Mm-hmm. Mike Stevens.
8: Yeah, there's a reason why so many black women are going to be out in force for the upcoming elections. I've seen it happen in the past, and it's going to be repeating. Because of not only the Trump policies, but his whole temperament. I don't know if you guys saw that interview that he did with Kristen Welker last week of NBC. Mm-hmm. Like he has in the past with other black women journalists, he was rude. He was talking over her, cutting her off. He even called her crooked. And to her credit, she responded and said, no, I'm not crooked. Mm-hmm. She was able to get that in there edgewise. But it's just his whole approach, his whole temperament, again, is just something that many find offensive. And as Vanessa mentioned, the loss of jobs, especially for black women with college degrees, is really something.
7: Yeah. Yeah. Q.
9: The story is the joy strategy for me. Hmm. 90% of black women in the South telling us this country is heading the wrong way is not news.
7: Yeah.
9: Black women have been the canary in the coal mine for America for over 100 years now. And they've never had the luxury of false optimism. So the headline is buried in the data somehow. 71% name the erasure of black history as their top concern, above healthcare, above the cost of basic needs, above voting rights. Mm-hmm. I think that tells you something that Washington somehow still hasn't figured out yet. The administration thought the book bans and rewriting curriculum was like the culture war side dish. Black women in Mississippi and in the greater South are telling you that that's the main course. And the response is not despair, because with black women, it never is. It is joy, and not the soft kind, the structural kind, joy as refusal, joy as discipline, joy as the thing that survives administrations and single presidents. The Highland Project did not commission a survey about politics. They commissioned a survey about endurance. And the answer came back as we should have guessed it would. We are tired. We are clear. We are voting. And we're not going to let this country steal our peace while we still have a say in saving it. And just a quick note, just because Ramses holds me to this standard. It's important to note that they surveyed specifically black women voters in Mississippi and the broader South. It wasn't a national survey. But that signal, I think, still travels and that data is still accurate, even though it came from a regional point of view.
7: Yeah, I'm inclined to agree. Also, you know, it's for folks that don't know, that's the largest concentration of black women in the country. So if you're going to do a survey on black women in the United States of America, you absolutely cannot get together a viable survey without black women in the South. So, you know, your point is well made. I do want to circle back to what you said, because you're not wrong. That stood out to me as well in reviewing the data, that the top issue for black women was the erasure of black history. That jumped right off the page, and it shows you kind of what is valuable. And, you know, if we, you know, you and I both, we espouse the leadership and following the direction of black women. That indeed is what this whole, the nexus of our whole journey in this space was sort of under the leadership of black women. And the degree to which they prioritize things is the degree to which we should probably understand the nature of the attacks on black people as a whole and all marginalized people, right? You and I have been fortunate enough to, you know, have boots on the ground in some of the most, you know, prolific museums, and, you know, had conversations with some of the most noteworthy historians in this country. And I think that knowing that history is important just kind of comes with the territory. But once you see the numbers that black women are prioritizing black history, it's like, oh, shoot, okay, I get it. And, you know, to your point is well made, Q. There's strategy in that. And I think that that is consistent with what we've seen with black women. Okay. So if it's, if there's a strategy component to preserving black history, and black women have historically fought, of course, for themselves, for black women, and advocated for themselves, but black women have changed the entire country for the better and for everyone. And when you couple strategy with the plight of black women, which is to create a better future for themselves and their posterity, then you see, okay, learning from our history, learning where we come from, learning the lessons and making sure everyone knows these lessons becomes paramount in that push. And so then it starts to make sense where black women might realize, okay, I might be making a sacrifice in this generation, but I don't want my granddaughter to have to make the same sacrifice. So let's start with history. Let's make sure the history's back, because this can get ugly real fast. And then we'll go to, like, you know, okay, we need healthcare because we've been suffering as a result of this. And the rest of the data, you know, the cost of basic needs, threats to voting rights, top issues are the war in Iran, ICE and government agencies violating rights and due process. And, you know, that's at 67% and on and on. And to see ICE toward the top of this list, again, that shows, you know, just how much empathy there is in this group. So, you know, my hat's off to black women time and again, because, you know, you and I, one of the things we say is that black women are as close to God as we can be on this planet. And if that's not reflected in the data, I don't know where to find it. So another thing, a quick note. I love the experiment or the data collected with the small scale experiment of the universal basic income cash payouts. I famously am a fan of universal basic income. I feel like it's inevitable, and I feel like there's going to be a long push against it. There's going to be a concerted effort against universal basic income. And studies show time and again that universal basic income, the money that's doled out, does end up improving the economy. The money gets circulated over and over again, and the money does not sit in accounts. It does not make people lazier, none of that sort of stuff. It actually does help. And with more and more people having less and less opportunity and more wealth being concentrated at the top, you're going to end up with a powder keg of people that either have to resort to criminal activities or people that are going to be hungrier and sicker and so forth. And that's not a population that is viable long term. You cannot continue to extrapolate resources and time and energy from a population and expect to have a viable economy overall. All right, let's move it on. There is an unwritten rule in the black community that our leaders should never air disagreements with one another in mixed company. In the case of our next story, that rule was ignored when two prominent black voices went toe-to-toe at a public hearing for all the world to see. No, I don't disagree. All right, but let me not get ahead of myself, Mike, this time. Let's start with you. Give our audience the details about the recent confrontation between Alveda King, who is the niece of Martin Luther King Jr., and Jasmine Crockett. Vanessa and Q will get your feedback next.
8: Yeah, as you say, many of us were taught while growing up not to put our dirty laundry out in the street. Mm-hmm. But in this case, lots of sparks flew in public, and it was likely planned that way. It was like a trap, and they fell for it. So here's what happened. Black Democratic Progressive Congresswoman Jasmine Crockett got into it with religious conservative activist Alveda King, again, the niece of Dr. Martin Luther King Jr., during a House Judiciary Committee hearing. And one of the things that was said was she was, or suggested was, that Alveda King does not have a right to her famous last name. Mm. She is a King. She's a vocal Trump supporter. She defended those controversial Georgia voting restrictions a few years ago. She's a Fox commentator. So there were many things that some say go against Dr. King. And Congresswoman Crockett called the GOP, a majority white party that parades the King name, to confuse the public. So basically they're using her. And she accused them of using a member of Dr. King's family as a sort of prop to shield themselves from allegations of racism. So those are the kind of things that sparked the debate and discussion. At one point, Jasmine Crockett walked out. It was just an uncomfortable conversation between two well-known black women with different political views at this Washington, D.C. hearing.
7: Vanessa.
4: Let me just say, I'm really, really going to miss Congresswoman Crockett. Mm. Her voice in Congress is powerful and in truly, truly unique. As far as airing our differences, it's going to be hard not to call out Black Republicans who are having a tougher and tougher time to defend this president. How can you defend anti-weaponization fund or millions for a ballroom or turning the front lawn of the White House into a fighting ring? So expect there will be much more and many more public clashes of black conservatives and the rest of the black community.
7: Q.
9: Oh, man, I have to echo that. Jasmine Crockett has become a bit of a national treasure to me. And the frame of this story is interesting. Two prominent black voices going toe-to-toe at a public hearing. Important to note, this was a House Judiciary Committee hearing about the federal indictment of the Southern Poverty Law Center, the institution whose entire job for 50 years has been mapping hate movements across this country. Alveda King was invited to testify by the Republican majority. Another important note, Jasmine Crockett just said the quiet part out loud. The optics were the point. If you wanted a king at the table, you would have called Martin Luther King III, mm-hmm. or you would have called Bernice King. Mm-hmm. Instead, they chose the one who they knew would tell the story they wanted told. And that's all Jasmine Crockett said. Was it sharp? Absolutely. Was she wrong? I don't have any evidence that says that she was. And the rule about us not airing our dirty laundry or disagreements in mixed company, that rule is to protect us from a hostile press. It was not written to protect a strategy that uses one of our own to cover for the dismantling of infrastructure that protects all of us. That rule has to evolve in moments like this. And because of Jasmine Crockett, I think it did. Mm-hmm. sitting by while one of us tears us down is not the spirit of that rule. And she's never been one to do so. So she, again, I'll miss her too. I'll just stop there.
7: Yeah. Well, yeah, I think it's been said, but if I may, Jasmine Crockett is going to hold anybody's feet to the fire who is wrong. Now, the funny thing is that, so I don't know this lady. Shoot, what's her name? Alveda King? I don't know her. I suspect because she has views that would not see her in the same rooms that I've been in. But I've been fortunate enough to march with Martin Luther King III, Bernice King. You know, these are people that I have pictures with them, like, all this sort of stuff, right? And you know, when you're the, you know, tokens get spent. Q said that on a recent episode, right? And this woman is a token, full stop. She's just happens to be connected with Dr. King, and she's a convenient name to prop up Republican policies and shield them from accusations of racism, and shield Republican policies and Republican individuals from, you know, the vile nature of what it is that they do and the consequences of their from black people, right? Or this is what they think. Well, maybe not from black people, but the idea that, I guess, white people are made to feel more comfortable when there is a face, and indeed in this instance a name, that is associated with blackness. It makes white people feel less racist in voting for policies that will continue to harm black people. So this is simply a play that, you know, we've seen time and again. It's really sad that it's the name King is associated with this. And Jasmine Crockett is right. You know, Bernice King, Martin Luther King III, if you wanted to invoke the legacy of Dr. Martin Luther King Jr., that is the way that you do so. This woman is, she didn't grow up in the home with Dr. King. She clearly is not familiar with what Dr. King stood for. Her referencing her uncle, her interpretation of her uncle, sounds pretty consistent with, you know, Republicans' whitewashed version of Dr. King. Whereas Bernice King or Martin Luther King Jr., or the third, sorry, even though those two themselves have disagreements, I think fundamentally they both understand what Dr. King stood for. And so, yeah, Republicans using black folks to shield, to provide a veneer of credibility, plausibility to their racist policies, or to protect their voter base from feeling like the accusations from the black community are valid. No, we have this one person who says they're not, so we don't have to feel racist. That's really, that's what this token is right here. Q, I saw that you wanted to add something.
9: Just a note. The SPLC indictment itself is contested. I didn't want us to move on without stating that.
7: Oh, yeah, that's right.
9: The center has moved to dismiss the case as vindictive prosecution. Mm-hmm. And at least one legal analysis suggests the Justice Department's filing lacks evidence of criminal wrongdoing. So when we say that this was a federally indicted thing, I just want to make sure that we also say that it's been denied and challenged.
7: Yeah. Okay. No, I appreciate that, because we get caught in those weeds there. That's tough. But yeah, we'll continue to watch that story as well. So, all right, let's move it on. Is it just an interesting doll, or is there some hidden context behind a new popular stress release toy that's selling out online while also causing a lot of controversy on social media? Vanessa, you covered this story for the network, so let's hear more about this story from you. Give us the background details on the Natasha doll, and then Mike and Q will get your thoughts next.
4: Have you seen this doll?
7: I have, yeah.
4: This Natasha doll, mm-hmm. which happens to be my sister's name, so we're both thinking about it. Well, she shared it with me first, and then I said, oh my goodness. Well, it's a stress squeeze toy, And we've all seen those. You've seen the rubber balls. Well, anyway, this one is in the shape of a black baby. It actually comes in other colors, but in China, the black ones seem to release the most stress, oddly. It's like a thing. They have social media posts of them torturing these dolls, pulling the necks, stomping on them, boiling them. It's sad and it's racist.
7: Mike.
8: Yeah, it's almost like they like to do it to actual black people. And this is the next best thing. Why that is, I don't know. I don't really understand why, you know, black people would, harming black people or a black doll would be a stress reliever. I don't get it.
7: Thank
9: you. Once again, because racism, and in this case, it's not even subtle. It's not even covert. It's not underlying. It's blatant. The marketing for this doll says stress relief. The product itself teaches the user that aggression toward a black body feels good. Intentional pause there. There are multiple skin tones available. Only one gets stomped on, punched, ran over, and drenched in boiling hot water on camera. Then the aligned explanation comes out. The lighter skinned version looks too human to abuse. A confession in that defense. Printed on the box. You know, Rams, our people have spent generations explaining why representation matters, because imagery shapes behavior. This is the same conversation in a new package. And we cannot let anybody hide behind the foreign-made label. We do not get to outsource anti-blackness and call it a cultural difference. Parents don't buy this. Retailers pull it off the shelves. Platforms take the videos down. Like, there's nothing therapeutic about practicing violence on a child shaped like our children. We can flatly call it what it is. And I'll say this again because it's a key detail. The doll comes in multiple skin tones, but almost all of these videos exclusively target the dark skinned version. I'm not going to pretend that's a coincidence, Rams.
7: Yeah.
9: I think that's the entire point.
7: Sure.
9: And that explanation, again, made it worse. The viral defense from a Chinese social media user was that the lighter-skinned doll looks too human to abuse. Like, what? Mm. So the dark-skinned one, okay, I won't even finish that thought.
7: No, yeah, I got you. So the dark-skinned one doesn't look human enough.
9: Yeah. Some child psychologists are pointing out that repeatedly attacking an object shaped like a person does not relieve stress. It conditions aggression.
7: Boom.
9: That seems to be the point here.
7: Yeah. If I may, obviously, you know, if you're listening to this show, you realize that this is wrong. You would not be listening to us if you agreed that this doll should be used in this way and it's just a toy and all this. You would not dismiss this, right? So I'm going to speak to you like you're an adult, okay? I don't want us to get lost here. I took every ounce of my blackness, complete with my whole afro, and I've been all over Asia, China included. And I realize that there's a lot of places that are very ignorant. A lot of people over there, in China especially, have never seen a black person in person. It's never happened for them, right? So for a lot of them, all they have is what they've heard or what they've seen, or the subtle influence of Western culture over a long period of time. But for the rest of them, they are not, in my estimation, outwardly racist, from what I can tell. And I think something that it would be irresponsible if I had this segment on the air and didn't at least speak to it. I recognize, and we'll revisit this, but I recognize that there's been a tension between the Black community and the Asian community in this country for a long time. There are a lot of factors that have created this powder keg over the years. And these factors are systemic, and let certain people argue it, they are intentional. And we cannot feed into that. Asian people are a people just like any other people. Asian individuals who are racist and powerful exist just like there are white individuals who are racist and powerful. Okay? So in the same way that we can't paint all of any group with one stroke, it would be unfair and it would be exceptionally problematic and self-defeating ultimately. We have to bear that in mind when dealing with stories like this. Is this doll wrong? Absolutely. Is this doll disgusting? Does it actually create the conditions that desensitize people to bodies against black violence against black bodies? Absolutely. Are there boots on the ground, Chinese boots on the ground in the continent of Africa that, you know, where we see the videos of them, you know, causing harm to brown bodies in Africa? Yes, absolutely. Are we seeing edited clips together that tell us a story? Absolutely. Does this mean that all Asian people or all Chinese people hate all black people? That's where I have to say we need to not give in to something that it would be very easy for us to give into as human beings. We see patterns, we become fearful, and that's the end of that story. So I think that it's, let's be very careful with this platform. Let's be very careful with the news that we're receiving. And let's know that while this instance is exceptionally problematic and it needs to be addressed, addressing it en masse with an entire population probably is the wrong way to go about it and will ultimately be self-defeating. Stay tuned. We'll be back with more after this. Still broadcasting from the Civic Cypher Studios, welcome back to the QR Code with your hosts, Ramses Ja and Q Ward. BIN News anchors Vanessa Tyler and Mike Stevens are here with us discussing this week's major stories. Stay tuned because ahead we are still covering for Q's Corner the Carmelo Anthony case. And Pastor Jamal Bryant responds to comments made by Asian community members on the fatal shooting of Cyrus Carmack Belton. But first, before we head back to this week's BIN News recap, there's a look at a few other stories from around the country that made headlines this week. First up, Robert Johnson, who sold BET to Viacom in 2001 for billions, is back at the network he founded as a member of the newly formed Advisory Council. The 78-year-old founded the network in 1980. Reports are that he used $15,000 of his own money and a $500,000 investor loan to start the company. BET went on to become a media staple in millions of black homes. All right, next up, Representative Jim Clyburn of South Carolina is a step closer to another term in the U.S. House of Representatives. Clyburn won the Democratic nomination for the seat in Tuesday's primary election. Clyburn will face Republican challenger John Peterson in November. If reelected, it would be Clyburn's 18th term in the U.S. House. Okay, next up, the House is hearing testimony this week from the head of the federally indicted Southern Poverty Law Center. The House Judiciary Committee is investigating allegations that the civil rights nonprofit funneled millions in funds to the extremist groups they said they were fighting. The Justice Department's formal accusation says the tax-exempt funds were used for purchasing materials for KKK robes, facilitating cross burnings, and funding travel for extremist rallies. Sir Idris Elba says that audiences won't go for a black man playing James Bond. Elba was heavily rumored to be in consideration to play the next iteration of Ian Fleming's 007 character after Daniel Craig left the franchise in 2021. Speaking to British GQ, Elba said those rumors were never legit. He went on to say Bond shouldn't stray too far from Fleming's original creation and that it shouldn't be made woke. Elba said a black James Bond isn't what most audiences like in their culture. And finally, former President Obama is preparing staff for next week's grand opening of the Obama Presidential Center. He made a special visit Sunday to Chicago to meet with employees of the facility in the city's Jackson Park neighborhood. The ex-commander-in-chief listened to personal stories from custodians, security guards, and visitor service staffers. He also shared with them how confident he is in each team member. The Obama Presidential Center opens to the public on Friday, June 19th. For more stories of interest to the black community, be sure to visit BINnews.com. Okay, next up, pastor and activist Jamal Bryant was back in the news this week when he shared his concerns and possible actions in response to some viral comments made by Asian community members on the fatal shooting of 14-year-old Cyrus Carmack Belton. Vanessa, this time, we'll start with you. Give us the details on the pastor Jamal Bryant story and whether you agree with his position. And then, Mike and Q, we'll get your reactions to this story and also share whether you agree or disagree with Pastor Bryant's position.
4: Yeah, you know, it's interesting. There was a soundbite from an Asian businessman who said that in the black community, that for black consumers to say that they would not shop or to boycott Asian businesses, go ahead and try it. It'd never work. He said, are you going to do without your takeout? Are you going to do without going to these stores? And, you know, black women, we frequent the beauty supply stores. Are you going to do all of that? He said he didn't think so. And then he went on to say that he really didn't need the money of black people because they now have businesses in white communities. And I have to say, it was harsh, but it was partially true. When he touted the economic strength of Asian, Indian, everyone else in our communities making money. And he told black people, go to the bank, get a loan, start your own black businesses. And he's right. We should. But what he said about not needing black consumers, that's dead wrong and not true. They need black dollars. Those who respect black consumers who walk into their stores and those who don't. And we know how that is because that's always been an issue for some Asian store owners who don't respect, get the money and get out kind of thing. Mm-hmm. They all take, whether they like us or not, they all take black hard-earned dollars and they've thrived off of it. So this should be an eye-opener for us. We should have always done it. But yeah, the whole idea of getting back to black ownership, black businesses, and black communities is pivotal and are pivotal issues that must be addressed and must be dealt with, especially now, because as far as what's been changed, it's really not going back. We have to move forward.
7: Yeah, yeah. Q?
9: Daring us not to support you is a... It's an interesting position to take because that's a $1 trillion lesson to learn. So, you know, I wish the gentleman good fortune in daring us not to support as if they would survive without us. Because who supports more than us? And yeah, that was me waiting for an answer. Yeah. Like who supports though, especially the specific businesses named. You know, where those businesses are located in every major metro that you go to, who supports more than us? So careful with daring us not to support you because businesses are already learning $1 billion lessons and they didn't explicitly dare us to not support. We can get right petty. And again, to the tune of $1 trillion, you know, good luck. With this particular story, I want to start with the verdict. We've covered it. We've talked about it. And that verdict is a really, really deep wound for me. Child shot a 14-year-old over an accusation of stealing something to drink and walked out of court free. as a foundational fact. That is what created this conversation in the first place. And Pastor Brian is naming a pattern that has been 40 years in the making. Ramses covered this story recently, Latasha Harlan's 1991. Shot in the back of the head over an orange juice. That person got probation. Same script, same outcome, 40 years, and the lesson keeps repeating. This country keeps allowing it to be repeated. So I get the idea of a boycott. I understand that impulse. Where I differ from Pastor Brian is on the target, no pun intended. The Asian American community, as Ramses stated, is not a monolith. Stop AAPI hate showed up for Cyrus. Korean Americans for Political Justice exist. There are coalitions in motion. The structural fight here is the stand your ground thing. It's a law that lets a 14-year-old die over a Snapple and the man who killed him eats dinner at home tonight. Make that our most fierce and loudest fight. The economic pressure is a tool. And like I said, for that, you know, young man that essentially dared us not to support, please be careful what you ask for. But our economic pressure, even as a tool, works best when it's aimed at the law. Not every specific storefront, right? Target was a conglomerate that backtracked on a promise to our community that was harmful. One Asian storefront owner daring an entire community not to support Asian businesses in whole, I think it's a bad strategy. But again, we can be petty. So for that person, be careful what you ask for, because Google is free. We will find your business and make sure that not one of our dollars is spent there. We need to figure out a way to get to the law here. Because the next Cyrus does not need to just be another hashtag. We can't keep running this same play in a loop and letting it crush our spirit and make us feel helpless and hopeless for another 40 years. I don't have all the answers. I won't pretend to, but us being here again is pretty triggering, and it hurts pretty bad.
7: Yeah. Well said. That was a very responsible take. Because this is one where you have to be sort of careful, just like the last story where we're responding to one Asian content creator whose video went viral. And I think our impulse as humans is to see a popular video and conflate that or confuse that with a collective community's voice. Oh, this is how they all feel. Look at what they are all saying about us. And this was one guy whose video happened to trigger the algorithm, and he upset enough folks with what he said, you know. Is what he said, is it based in some version of logic and truth? Sure, depending on how you look at it, sure. Is it the, you know, is it the truth for everyone across the board? No. He's not. No one can speak for everyone. But yeah, you know, if he's saying, you know, you're going to boycott everything Asian, then that means no electronics and, you know, give back your Hyundais and your Subarus and, you know, all that sort of stuff. It's like boycotts don't really work that way. I bought stuff from Target. I didn't get rid of it because I started boycotting Target. I already have the stuff. Next time I need to buy something, I just won't go to Target. So that's how boycotts work. I'm not going to suffer. You know what I'm saying? I'm not giving up my stuff that I already own. It's an economic boycott, right? So the strategy is tried and true. And, you know, Q's point is well made. You're talking trillions of dollars, man. Like, and you know, but his point was well made. You know, Asian people have Chinatowns, and we have, you know, the infrastructure, and we've, you know, kind of grown beyond the starting point. And, you know, he, like, you know, Republican, you know, talking points suggest, you know, puts the full weight of the responsibility of Black people's predicament in the lap of Black people. And I understand why people like doing that, because it's it makes sense if you don't have the additional context, if you don't acknowledge the systemic barriers that exist in society. It looks like, well, Black people just don't ever get it together, right? But once you kind of introduce the systemic barriers and the imposed economic constraints on Black people and Black businesses and Black aspirations in this country historically, then you realize, oh, okay, there's some other factors at play here. And that information does not make its way to everyone. It certainly does make its way to people like us. And I think in our lead story, this is probably why Black women prioritize Black history above all else and the teaching of Black history, because when you know that, then you have a little bit more humanity, you have a little bit more empathy, and you don't end up making racist dolls that people stretch and kick and throw against the wall, because you recognize, oh, these people have been done wrong, not that these people are wrong, right? So, you know, it's a bad take that's based on a set of facts that are devoid of additional context. Should all Black people boycott all Asian businesses because of this? You know, who are we trying to teach a lesson to? Right? Q's point, again, is well made. One additional Black store owner shot one Black child in the back, and that child lost his life, and that store owner is walking around free. He did play right into the hands of the model minority myth. Same thing that happened in 1991, same thing that happens often. You know, these folks can sit in court and look very meek and very docile and very unassuming. And, you know, the judges will look at them and say, well, okay, why? Of course he's defending himself. Of course he was scared. Look at him. This guy is helpless. This guy has, you know, this guy wouldn't hurt a flea. This was an accident. It's a terrible, tragic accident. So there cannot be consequences here. This will never happen again. This was simply a mistake. This is not a bad person. So they get afforded all of that humanity, right? Indeed, they get an extra level of it, an extra layer of it, because of the racism that surrounds that community. These are meek, do-nothing, docile people. Meanwhile, the racism associated with Black people ensures that, you know, Carmelo Anthony gets sentenced to 35 years for doing the same thing, defending himself. So there's a lot to consider here. If we're talking about a boycott of all Asian businesses, to me, I'm sorry, that sounds crazy. All Asian people did not hurt us. I know Asian people wanting to come on the show to advocate right now

0: are freshly have freshly immigrated to the U.S. And they recognize, hey, we're all in this together. And granted, there are systems in place. There are Chinatowns in place where Asian people can come. They can get set up in a Chinatown and they can start their life. They can learn English. They can get a business going. They have, you know, infrastructure in place. And then they can, you know, have some success by the second, third, fourth generation. That exists because Asian people do come here as immigrants. And that model minority myth does support them on that pathway. That is not the same for black people because there's not a lot of black migration in the same way that there is Asian migration into this country. And of course, every time we have a black anything, it gets burned down in history. So, you know, again, a lot to consider there. But as a person who's worked very closely with Asian people, in the past, I've helped Asian people come to the United States. Rams personally did, lots of them. And I knew how excited they were to see my face, black as it is, and knew that they had made it. And, you know, people that have become culturally acclimated to the goings on here in the U.S., I know that there are good, decent folks at every level of that racial stratification, if you will. And an en masse boycott of all Asian businesses over this incident feels like an emotional response rather than a structured response like the one Q mentioned is taking place with Target. So show me an Asian business that feels this way, not an Asian content creator, and then I'm all for it. But answering racism with racism, I just don't know that that's really the way. So, all right, let's move it on. What's next? Now it's time for Q's Corner. So Q, you have some bars to get off. It's all yours. Take it away.
1: So, I don't know that I'll ever stop talking about this.
0: Yeah, it's okay.
1: This story hurts because we knew the outcome before we got it. Like, we saw the movie before. We saw the same plot. We saw everything aiming at exactly what we thought would happen. So when it happened, there was a preemptive anger. There was a preemptive wrongdoing. The all-white jury was the first signal. Or the loudest signal, I won't say the first one. And we kind of all braced for impact at that point because, again, we've seen this story before. The question remains, is this justice or just us again? The verdict came down June 9th. Carmelo Anthony, 17 at the time of the killing, 19 at the time of conviction, sentenced to 35 years for the murder of Austin Metcalf at a track meet in Frisco, Texas. April 2025. Before I get into anything else, there's no version of this story, and Rams and I had this conversation on and off air. There's no version of this story where Austin Metcalf comes home alive, and that's not the only outcome that even mattered, right? Like, that version of the story would have been the greatest outcome. Because it did not work out that way, two families are broken. So you have to start there at the human being part. All of us are human beings. All of us have children or neighbors or cousins, brothers, sisters, parents, nieces, nephews, all of the above. So the human part in all of us knows what it would feel like if we lost one of them, especially at 17, 18, 19 years old. But then you have to move on to the verdict and what it tells us about the law in this country. Earlier today and earlier this week, we talked about Cyrus Carmack Belton, South Carolina, 14 years old, shot in the back over something to drink. The grown man who killed him claimed self-defense and walked free. Same legal regime. Stand your ground, Castle Doctrine.

0: permissive self-defense standards in Texas. A 17-year-old claims self-defense at a track meet and gets 35 years. In South Carolina, a 50-year-old store owner claims self-defense over drinking gets to go home. And these are not years apart. This happened weeks apart. Same defense, opposite outcomes, predictable demographics. And that is the through line. The law is not neutral. Flatly, never has been. Congresswoman, Jasmine Crockett went on her podcast earlier in the week. And after the verdict, she weighed in on this case. Some of what she said is completely understandable. Her question about the jury composition, very, very fair question to ask. Could you even get 12 impartial jurors of a black teenager in that county, an overwhelmingly white county, is a legitimate question. You know, there were comments about the size of the knife. There's a young man dead at 17. I have to keep echoing that. Ramses, this will never not be hard for me to talk about.
1: Yeah, I know.
0: She questioned the self-defense standard. If a bigger person is on top of you swinging, the law says somewhere you get to defend yourself until the defendant is black and the body that ends up on the ground is white. She named the chronic fear that black mothers carry every single day raising black sons in this country. And the fact that the Metcalf family did not have to wake up to that fear ever before that day. Every one of these things is true. The right wing has spent the last 2 days picking at how she said it, because they can't argue with what she said, so they have to argue with her tone. And once again, that's the play. That's always the play that they run. They turn the conversation away from the law onto the person brave enough to name the law. We just don't allow that play on this show. What Crockett said was true, and we're saying so out loud. The conversation we're still not having is why we built a country where teenagers have to reach for knives because words don't work. Why going into a tent in the rain at a track meet is the flashpoint of a story where someone lost their life instead of a footnote in a conversation that they're having afterward. Why a mistake at 17 turns into 35 years for one kid, and Kyle Rittenhouse, who killed two men at the same age, got a book deal, congressional photo ops, and got framed as a hero. Carmelo Anthony is going to prison. Austin Metcalf is no longer with us. Unfortunately, both of these things are true. The legal system handed down its verdict on June 9th. Our verdict, however, on that same legal system is still pending.
1: Vanessa.
2: I covered this story. It took the jury about 3 hours of deliberation to come to the guilty verdict. And the big thing was there was not a black person on the jury. They had people of color, but not a black person. The questions also surround his defense. His parents are now speaking out saying it really wasn't a vigorous defense, and he didn't take the stand. Usually, of course, we know that it's your right. And a lot of defense lawyers would prefer you not take the stand. But in this case, a case of self-defense, they figure legal experts say he should have taken the stand to describe how he was afraid, how the white boy was a bigger boy There were there, he had a twin brother there. There were two of them. So perhaps if the jury heard him, maybe they could have felt some compassion for him about how he feared. But quite honestly, there was a video available that shows the white boy pushing first. He pushed the black boy first, and that's what started it all. The prosecution said that the black boy, even though pushed first, was the aggressor because he was daring the white boy to do it. So he goaded him into pushing him first. So, and Q, you mentioned Kyle Rittenhouse. Boy, what a great example to show the differences. And what a shame. The latest thing, of course, is his newest mugshot. All his hair cut off. He's bald. And he has on a prison garb. So he's already left the county and he's into the prison system itself to begin 35 years.
1: Mike?
3: Yeah, this is just tragic all around. But, you know, I think this relates to some of the other stories we've had today. There are still stereotypes about black people being violent predators. You know, whether it's soldiers who are serving in Japan, and, you know, there was concerns about, you know, that it spread, whether it's from the movies where they, you know, Eddie Murphy's not black, he's Eddie Murphy, or Michael Jordan is not black. But for the average black person, there is still this perception that they are just violent people. And perhaps for that reason, the criminal justice system is not fair to us. Think about Trayvon Martin. You know, what happened to him? He was not the aggressor. And what ended up happening to the person who killed him? You know, somebody close to me ended up in prison for many years in a similar situation. And I am sure that their blackness had a lot to do with what ended up happening with them. It's just unfortunate. Again, you know, I feel bad for both families, for Metcalf, the white boy, the white teenager. You know, his family will never see him again. And I feel bad for the person who stabbed him. Because, you know, they'll see him, but he'll be behind bars, you know, and hopefully he'll be safe. You know, a young guy going into an adult prison system is not a good thing. It's just sad.
1: Yeah. All right. Well, hate to end it there, but as always, thank you both very much for your time and your insight. Once again, today's guests are BIN News anchors Vanessa Tyler and Mike Stevens. And that's going to do it for us here at QR Code. Today's show was produced by Chris Thompson. If you have some thoughts you'd like to share, use the red microphone talkback feature on the iHeartRadio app. And while you're there, be sure to hit subscribe so you'll never miss an episode. 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

from the Say Magazine studios in Bradenton, Florida. Welcome to Indigenous in Music. I'm your host, Larry Kay from the Ho-Chunk Nation. Coming up in 30 minutes, we're traveling to the Cree Nation of Mistassini, Quebec. And joining us, we're honored to welcome Aidan Gray, the artist behind Cinematic. His debut album, Metamorphosis, is out, written, composed, and produced entirely on his own. Aidan will be stopping by to tell us all about it. So until then, let's get ready and start spinning you 2 hours of the best of tunes from our Indigenous musicians. You ready? Our journey starts now. Let's take off from Quebec. Music now from our guest, Cinematic. This is Moth.

That was music from our guest. Cinematic in our spotlight in 25 minutes. All right, let's head up to Minnesota. This is First Floor Highway, Under the Sun.

Ich bin

That was music from Danita Large. All right, let's go way back. This is Exit, Color Natural Gone. I'm Larry K. We are indigenous in music.

That was Curtis Clear Sky and the Constellations. All right, here's Mano Negra. I'm Larry K. We are Indigenous in Music.

Yeah. Kinda Senior. Eternal. Off their End of Summer album. Hey, right now, if you want to get a hold of me, feel free to email me at larry@indigenousandmusic.com and I'll email you back. 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See who's in. Iskwe, I Get High. We are indigenous in music

It's where I get high. I'm Larry Kay. We're going to take a short break, and when we come back, our guest, Cinematic, will be in the spotlight. Don't go nowhere. The Indigenous music industry finally has a home of its own. 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

0: are the hallucination.
1: We are the music makers, playing the medicine that you need and makes you feel good. 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

0: From the Say Magazine studios in Bradenton, Florida, welcome to our Indigenous in Music Spotlight Interview. I'm Larry Kay. Today, we welcome Aiden Gray, a.k.a. Cinematic, from Mistassini, Quebec. And today, he's talking about his powerful debut album, Metamorphosis. A fully independent, self-produced project, blending rock, metal, and cinematic sound, this is music about transformation, struggle, and rising stronger. It's his first visit into our spotlight. Ladies and gentlemen, let's welcome Mr. Aiden Gray. How you doing, Aiden?
1: Good. How are you?
0: I'm good. I'm down here in sunny Florida. How's it way up there?
1: It's sunny here too, but we still have like 10 feet of snow.
0: Oh, man. Where are you calling in from tonight?
1: Mistassini, Quebec.
0: Oh, you're at home. Right on.
1: Right at home.
0: Staying close. Well, I've been jamming to your music all day. Good tunes. I'm very impressed.
1: Oh, thank you so much.
0: Yes, I like it. So why don't we start with an introduction, and then we'll talk about the new album, and I'll let you go ahead and hit the stage.
1: Hi, I'm Aiden Gray from Cinematic, and I'm here to talk about my new album, Metamorphosis.
0: Mm-hmm.
1: Out now.
0: Now, you getting any airplay up there in your area?
1: Yeah, actually, I just got in contact with one of our local radio people who wanted to do an interview as well, but I haven't gotten the time yet, but I'm going to try to see what I can do right after this.
0: Sure. Well, let's talk about your debut album. It's centered on transformation. Now, what was happening in your life that inspired this journey of change?
1: without, like, talking deep about it, like, it's basically about overcoming, you know, like, those dark obstacles in your life, like childhood trauma, for an example, or some mental health issues. I even touch on stuff like that. What I think about in Metamorphosis is that you don't have to keep crawling on the ground, like always wanting or always having to suffer. You can rise above and, like,
0: oh yeah,
1: kind of like build your own cocoon in order to fly.
0: Mm-hmm. There you go.
1: So, and some of these songs are like 10 years old too, so in a way they are also sort of rebirthing themselves, because I've had worked on these songs like a long time ago, since maybe I was a teenager at some point.
0: Okay.
1: I wanted to kind of dig them up from the ground and see what they would be like. And then there are some where I felt like, okay, maybe this is not for this album, but like I wanted this album to feel empowering and like it's okay to feel sad, but it's not okay if you, you know, like live there too long.
0: Sure. Well, it's medicine and you're using it very well.
1: Yeah. And for music, it is my outlet. It is my like place where I pour all my like emotions into, and my like, my, I don't know.
0: Your passion.
1: Feelings of, yeah, my passion, my feelings, what I'm going through, how I feel about certain things.
0: Sure.
1: I even get inspired by other people's stories, or even if I hear a sentence in a movie or something that's like, that just hits me, and then like, this feels inspiring.
0: Nice. You wrote, composed, and produced this entire album yourself. Now, what did that process teach you about your own sound and identity as an artist?
1: I'm kind of used to all these kind of elements, because when I grew up learning on how to make music, I got inspired with like classical stuff first.
0: Okay.
1: And I enjoyed like Beethoven and Mozart and stuff like that. And
0: interesting.
1: I was about a teenager to when I was a teenager, I wanted to combine my like rock and metal influences into combining the two sounds to create something else, as well as like electronics too. I love electronic music as well.
0: Now your music blends rock, metal, and electronic. even the classical elements into something that's cinematic now. How did you approach building that kind of layered sound? It's so unique. You know, I don't know who taught you, but or who inspired you, what rock and roll musician, but man, you got it going down.
1: Thanks. I get inspired by a lot of like other musicians too, of how they do their sounds, and I just love the orchestra when it comes with the rock sound. It's just like it builds this other like layer, as if it's like another universe in the same like breath. And so I like that idea when creating music. And when I write my songs, it could take 5 hours or it could take 10 years. I always start with the music first, of like, I always want to hear the sounds and I want to know how it's going to feel and
0: sure.
1: where it's going to go and where it's going to dive into or where it's going to come apart. And yeah, when I feel like, okay, I feel like this music is done, and now the hard part is writing lyrics.
0: There you go. All right.
1: Because I can't write lyrics just to write them, and
0: sure.
1: I have to mean what I say, because this is my creation and it's my art. It's almost like when you paint a picture, you want to have your own image on it and exactly how you want it.
0: Mm-hmm. Aiden, do you have any advice for new and upcoming musicians that are getting into the scene?
1: Don't give up. Even if you suck, keep going, keep trying. And if people make fun of you, then you're doing something right.
0: There you go. Bam. Follow the passion.
1: Exactly.
0: You're tuned in to Indigenous in Music with Larry Kay and Aiden Gray, creator of the rock machine Cinematic. He's also featured in our current issue of the same magazine. 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Aiden, thank you for showing up tonight in our Indigenous in Music spotlight and giving us an update on your brand new album, Good Tunes.
1: Thank you. Thank you for having me. It was interesting and fun.
0: Nice, nice. Well, we're going to play you a track off your new album. Here is Skeletons.

0: That was music from Cinematic, and that was Skeletons. In case you're just tuning in, the creator, Aidan Gray, was just here and stopped by in our spotlight.
1: Welcome to Indigenous in Music.

0: That was music from DJ Bitman from Chile. We're going to take a short break. We will be right back.
1: Indigenous in Music is on the go. Take us along on your next vacation.

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0: Oh yeah, Monty Hurry Cocktail. I'm Larry Kay. Hope you're enjoying today's show. We've been hanging around 20 years now. 20 years on the radio. 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
2: I'm Dr. Anthony Lizerwitz, and this is Climate Connections. For nearly 300 years, the winemaker Maison Renard has made champagne in northern France. The region's cool weather helps the grapes ripen to just the right conditions for making crisp, bright wines. But as the climate warms, the grapes are ripening earlier and faster. And Caroline Fio, Maison Renard's cellar master, says they no longer reach their ideal sugar-to-acid balance and aroma simultaneously. Instead, these features sometimes mature at different rates, which changes the grape's flavor.
3: In 2025, we had the sugar level which was reached at a given moment, but the aromatic maturity was not ready.
2: So they had to wait to harvest, and as a result, the grapes had more sugar. To adapt, Maison Renard is leaning into the change and embracing the unpredictable. They've created Blanc Singulier, a collection of champagnes made from grapes grown in years with atypical weather. It's specifically designed to highlight the altered flavor of the grapes.
3: Blanc Singulier is a response to climate change and is also a way for us to raise this awareness about climate change.
2: So it's an innovative way for the champagne maker to continue its legacy. Climate Connections is produced by the Yale Center for Environmental Communication. 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
0: It's time to head up to Alberta. Music now from Shawnee Kish. She'll be in our spotlight next week. Here's Ride at Dawn.

Oh yeah, Melody MacArthur, Cincinnati Cigarettes. Hey, right now, if you want to get a hold of me anytime, feel free to email me at larry@indigenousandmusic.com and I'll email you back. Let's hooky it up. And I'm over on LinkedIn. Larry Knutson, the Ho-Chunk. Find me. All right, here's Liv Wade, Darkest Hour. I'm Larry K.

That's music from Liv Wade. Brand new, Darkest Hour. All right, postcards from Missoula. Here's Western Medicine Show.

That's music from Putty Waters, Fading You. Hey, I'd like to invite you over to our homepage, Indigenous and Music and Art Circle. That's our nonprofit. And take a look around. We got the Two Buffalo Virtual Gallery, the Say Magazine Library, we have Latino Shops, and our brand new music directory. Yeah. All right, here's Opium. This is Paint Yourself. I'm Larry K. We are Indigenous in Music.

That's music from Waptronica, As the Snow Falls. I'm Larry Kay. All right, let's head over to Denver. Here's Chantel Ducart, Molly Mine. All right, let's hook it up.

Chantal Ducart. We're going to take a short break, and we will be right back. The Indigenous music industry finally has a home of its own. The new Indigenous in Music Directory is now live, connecting artists, bands, labels, media, festivals, and fans from across Turtle Island. 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

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It all starts at indigenousinmusic.com. It's time for the home stretch. It's a long one down to Uruguay. Here's Campo. This is Cumbio.

Andrew Klingon of Jam. That's off their brand new album, Conceived a Lot of Woman. I'm Larry Kay. I'm a tribal member of the Ho-Chunk Nation from Black River Falls, Wisconsin, and I get to hang out with you every week right here at the Say Magazine Studios in Bradenton, Florida. Man, we've been doing this for 20 years. Can you believe that? Here's Rematrination.

Oh yeah, that's brand new. Rematrination. We're going to take a short break, and we will be right back. 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

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Thank you for supporting us and our entrepreneurs. It's time to close the show with music from our guest, Cinematic. Here's Metamorphosis.

Well, there you go. Another 2 hours of Indigenous and Music with me, Larry K. from the Ho-Chunk Nation, bringing it to you every week, right here on this fine station. And I'd like to thank my guest, Aiden Gray, for stopping by and bringing us new music, Metamorphosis. His new album is out from his band, Cinematic. Good music. Rock and roll is here to stay. Next week, Shawnee Kish will be in the spotlight. Thank you for tuning in to Indigenous and Music and supporting us and our musicians. Indigenous and Music has been produced by me, Larry Kay. Our engineer is Paul Salvatore. Our music is composed by Lenny Long. Today's show has been recorded at the Same Magazine Studios in Bradenton, Florida. Indigenous and Music is distributed by Native Voice One, PRX, and Pacifica Audio Port. And don't forget to come visit us at Indigenous and Music to hear all of our past shows. Have yourself a good evening and a good night. Until next time, from all of us here at Indigenous and Music, adios.

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3: To actually see these things coming to life in my community and the ways that people can embrace solar, it's really an exciting time for me.
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1: On the line with us, our friend Phil Itner, the veteran war correspondent, host of the On the Edge podcast. He lives in, based out of Kyiv, Ukraine. Philip Itner, I-T-T-N-E-R, Philip with one L. Philip Itner on YouTube, Itner Philip on social media. And Phil, welcome back to the program. It looks to me like Ukraine is really on a tear here. They've been blowing up stuff inside Russia. How are things going from your point of view?
2: Well, it does. You're right. It does look like the momentum is with the Ukrainians currently. You mentioned attacking deep within Russia. They are using their own domestically created cruise missiles to reach, you know, over 1,000 kilometers away from Ukrainian territory. So they're bringing the war deep into Russia's oil infrastructure, and obviously bringing the war to the Russian population itself. In addition to that, they're escalating in what's called their mid-range assault. They've got these drones that are now able to reach to Russia's supply lines, so off the front lines and deep into their supply lines, which cuts off ammunition and gas and all the rest of it, food, water, all the rest of it that the forces on the front line for the Russians desperately need. And because the Ukrainians are now able to hit that mid-range level effectively with a lot more production of drones that are targeted for that sort of strata of the line. And in addition to that, they've cut off, apparently, the supply route, the land bridge that connects mainland Russia to the Crimean Peninsula. They have what they call as aerial overwatch. So they have drones that are able to act as a forward observer for artillery in particular, but they also use drones that have warheads on them, and they are controlling the traffic of supplies coming to Crimea. And the Crimean Peninsula is not self-sustaining. In particular, they don't have fresh water. They used to rely on the Ukrainian reservoir at Kakhovka, but the Russians blew up that dam and emptied that reservoir because they were trying to flood major strategically important city called Kherson on the Black Sea coast. And so now Crimea doesn't have fresh water because the land bridge is cut off. They're not getting gasoline. They're not getting artillery or weaponry. And that's important for, in particular, Ukrainian places like Odessa or even here in Kyiv. We get shot at from Crimea from time to time as well. So it's a launch pad for the Russians, and they're being denied that because the Ukrainians have now got, as I say, this aerial overwatch on that thoroughfare that leads to the peninsula. And then finally, the other thing that we're seeing, finally, there are other things as well, but primarily the last thing I want to mention is that they have cut off another supply route to the Crimean Peninsula because they have cut off the transit point across what's called the Kinburn Spit. And it is Russian-occupied Ukraine, south of a town called Mykolaiv. And it is, there's a little bridge, and it goes over this very thin stretch of water that lies between Russian-occupied Ukraine and a little sharp peninsula that pokes out into the water. And there's only a few hundred yards between the occupied Ukrainian territory and this part of the Crimean Peninsula that'll allow them to supply all those needed things to Crimea. And so much of this war is about Crimea. So on the Ukrainian side of things, it does look like they have the momentum, absolutely. And they are starting to develop more and more their domestic capabilities. We are hearing that they are starting to test fire a replacement for the Patriot battery system to protect their cities.
1: Trump is denying them.
2: Exactly, because we are no longer reliable in giving them Patriot missiles, right, or, for that matter, Patriot battle, because Trump is sucking up to Putin. That's right. So they are increasingly becoming self-reliant on their military needs, the Ukrainians are. Now, I don't want to paint too rosy a picture, because on the other side of things, there are advances being made by Russian forces towards what's called the Ukrainian fortress city areas, which is a string of industrialized realize larger urban centers that are kind of a bulwark against some open land that would, if the Russians are able to breach that line of fortress cities, it's believed that they will have kind of flat land. And it's true, the land is different on the other side of those cities. It's flatter, it's more accessible, you can move armor through it quicker, and there's the argument is that there's very little defense once you get past those fortress cities to ultimately actually threatening Kiev itself. I, having been out there, disagree with that. I've seen the Ukrainians putting up defenses in anticipation of maybe some sort of breakthrough through those fortress cities. But before they even get that breakthrough, and we've talked about this in the past, Tom, what happens is that in the geography of that area leading up to those fortress cities, in the Donbass, it is a series of rolling hills and open plains with a very low gradient of rise to a headline and then another rise to a head. So it's Pickett's charge over and over and over again. And yes, there are hillocks, there are rolling hillocks that are out in Donbass that makes maneuver different. There are some forests out there. So it is a very long stretch to say that just because they're threatening one of these kind of minor fortress cities, a place called Konstantinivka, that means that there's some sort of imminent Russian breakthrough that's going to happen. Again, I've been to these places. I've seen the defenses that even if they do get a breakthrough at one of the smaller locations, they can't leave those cities in the rear. So even if they do break through, and also finally, I just want to say, they fight for cities that are built for 20,000 people. They fight for them for 6 months at a time, or it's even longer. Places like Chasiv Yar, you know, even Bakhmut, small little urban towns. There are 20,000 people. The cities I'm talking about, which are part of the fortress line, are built for hundreds of thousands of people. And that means that they can be turned into kill zones. And it's Stalingrad all over again. The rubble and the industrialization. You could turn a foundry or a coal refining plant or a sorting plant, turn that into a fortress just like that in no time. And I've seen it with my own two eyes. I do not think that the Russians are going to make any kind of major advance in their offensive in the spring and summer, whereas it does really look like on the other side of the equation, the Ukrainians really are getting some momentum and are taking the fight to the Russians.
1: Now, you and I have discussed, we're talking with Phil Itner, you and I have discussed in the past, in fact, on more than one occasion, the cornered rat theory, you know, of Vladimir Putin. I mean, how dangerous Putin may become if he thinks he's losing, because literally his life is at risk. I mean, you know, the Russians don't deal well with leaders who lose wars. Last week, if my recollection serves me right, one of the Kremlin spokespeople, or I'm sure you know who this is, I don't recall, I don't think it was Medvedev, said that we will use nuclear weapons if necessary. This is a direct threat to use nuclear weapons if things get bad for Russia. And I'm wondering how seriously you take that and how that's being taken in Kyiv.
2: Yeah, I think that was a deputy speaker of the Duma, which is the Russian parliament. Right. Look, the Russians like to pull out and wave their nuclear arsenal saber, especially when they get humiliated on the battlefield. I do not think that they would use a nuclear weapon, certainly not internally within Ukraine, absolutely not within Europe. Then we're in Article 5 gets instituted even without America. The day after they explode a nuclear weapon, they're done. They know it. And China, of course, doesn't want them to do it either, and they're reliant on China. And the last thing I'll say about a nuclear weapon, I mean, there are two options for the use of a nuke. Either you use a tactical nuke to attack Ukrainian dug-in positions, which is a waste, and cost and reward ratio is very bad for them, because using a nuke, you can't unring that bell. So maybe you take out a division or two of Ukrainian forces that are deeply entrenched, but then the entire world is going to turn against you. So that doesn't make sense tactically. The other alternative is to hit one of Ukraine's major cities, and you know, they won't hit Odessa. I do not think they'll hit Odessa because they need Odessa. They need that port. They need to occupy it. And likewise, they can't use a nuke on Kiev because if Vladimir Putin uses a nuke on Kiev, he will not be remembered as the man who won the war against a breakaway colony from Imperial Russia. He will be known as the man who destroyed the birthplace of the identity of what it is to be Russian. Right. Kiev is where the identity of Russian ethnicity and identity and religion and culture began. This is Kievan Rus. This is where some of the most important saints in the Russian Orthodox religion are buried here. It would be like a Muslim country nuking Mecca or Medina, or if there was another Israeli state that they would nuke the Wailing Wall, or an Italian country nuking the Vatican. He can't destroy Kiev. He can do mass damage to it, absolutely. And we are constantly worried about a stepping up of missile attacks, maybe carpet bombing kind of things, where he's destroying entire neighborhoods. But he can't destroy Kiev itself. He certainly can't destroy some of the most important historical places. He needs to capture it, not destroy it.
3: There you go. The great Phil Itner. Check out his podcast, On the Edge, veteran war correspondent based out of Kyiv, Ukraine. Philip Itner, two T's on YouTube. Itner Philip on social media. Phil, always great talking with you. Thank you so much. Stay safe.
2: Good talking to you, Tom.
3: Thank you.
2: Thank you.
3: One of my favorite people in the talk radio business, who I've known for years. In fact, we used to swap stories back in the day about how to do it and what's going on and what's where, is David Pakman. He now is principally living in the podcast world, but in fact, I'm going to ask him all about that. The Trump administration just put together an enemies list of lefties in the media. They've got three people on the list so far. And David Pakman is one of them. So, David, welcome back to the program. Before we get to the enemies list, just give people a recap. I know you used to be here on Free Speech TV, and you're not any longer. Where are you? What are you doing now?
4: I'm online only, and I made this decision in, I think it was August of 24, that we sort of decided to go completely to online only. And it was a combination of that's increasingly where my audience is, Tom. And from a daily work versus revenue perspective, we were spending a lot of time producing the radio show and the TV show. And it was really like almost at our expense. And it was a combination of, you know, my audience, my generation, we're mostly online consuming this content.
3: Yeah.
4: And we decided to kind of double or triple down on what was working. And it was the right decision for my show. I mean, we've had the fastest growth of the entire time I've been doing this has come since we made that decision. And so it was the right decision for me at that time.
3: Yeah, I've been following it and for following you and you know, watch your clips from time to time. You're just doing a great job.
4: Thank you.
3: I have so much respect for you, David, and your persistence. I mean, persistence is 99% of any success. So what got you on the White House enemies list?
4: You know, it's unbelievable. I put out a tweet during one of the many times that Donald Trump was missing from on camera for 5, 6, 7 days, which is unusual for Trump. I put out a tweet saying, listen, if Trump secretly had been brought to Walter Reed or another hospital, I'm sure this administration would try to cover it up. I'm sure that that's the case. Right now, we don't really have any evidence that that's why Trump is missing, and so we should just kind of be careful, which, quite frankly, Tom, I thought was a pretty reasoned take, which is these are dishonest liars, but right now, I just don't have any reason to think Trump's secretly in the hospital. Mm-hmm. And it was that. It was, I believe, it was hitting a nerve related to the health of Donald Trump that got me put on this list, quite simply.
3: Yeah. Well, he did also, I think it was yesterday or the day before, he went on this long rant about how beautiful airplanes are and how our military spits and polishes everything. And you commented on that, saying he was sundowning.
4: Yeah, listen, I mean, it was very late at night, and we know that Donald Trump seems to do worse at night when it comes to his ability to speak, his ability to stay awake, his distractedness. And it was this very strange moment where he's standing outside Air Force One, and there's a question about, I don't remember if it was foreign policy or what, and like a crow distracted by a shiny piece of tinsel in the background, Trump just is all of a sudden distracted by the fact that a shiny 747 is next to him. And it was jarring to see the lack of ability to even substantively respond to basic questions at this point.
3: Yeah. I watched that. I think one of the comedians might have played a clip of it. And it really was a shocking moment. I mean, my mother died of Alzheimer's. I've seen this before. Anyway, let's get back to the enemies list here. Tell us about this list that's over at whitehouse.gov. What do you know about it?
4: I wish I knew more. I mean, I would love to know who at the White House decided, let's create a section of, quote, leftist lunatics and put it on the official government page for the White House. One notable thing is that as small as the list is right now, the three people on the list happen to be Jewish. And so that's another interesting layer I don't even know how to evaluate that. It's a relatively small sample size. Not only are the three people on the left, not only are they commentators critical of this administration, but it just so happens that that's an identity that we share. That's maybe another angle we could talk about. Wow. But it's not clear what the plan is with this list. Is it, I spoke to lawyers who said, the most logical thing that could be done is to sue one of you for defamation. That would be a difficult thing to prove in court, but sometimes just making you get a lawyer is punishment enough, and it can be very expensive. So really, I mean, you and everybody else knows as much about the point of this as I do.
3: Yeah. And I think that's the bigger picture here. Last Monday, Rachel Maddow was going off on how often the Trump prosecutors are not successful in their prosecutions. And I was yelling at the TV, that's not the point. The point is to charge people so that they have to spend $100,000 on a lawyer and wipe out their savings. I mean,
4: yes.
3: That's the whole point. This is punishment. This is not an attempt to, a good faith attempt to actually imprison people. I think, what they're doing to James Comey, what they're doing to Clapper, and et cetera. And what they may well try to do to you. I have, I've never had the White House call me out, but I've had other people, fairly high profile people on the right, call me out. And usually what happens is that, then I end up getting a few death threats that I pass along to the FBI or, in one case, local police. I'm curious if you've gotten much of a response, or is this still pretty low key? I haven't seen anybody really, outside of the sites that have noted that, holy cow, what's going on here? It doesn't seem like the administration has yet started trumpeting this site.
4: No, I don't think they're yet pointing to it and weaponizing the existence of the site, a sort of Rolodex of people to go after. I think that's potentially another direction they might go. After I had an interview with Governor Gavin Newsom, Stephen Chung, who's one of these characters that's sort of in the periphery of Donald Trump, often travels with him, he directly attacked the governor and I for the content of that interview. And It's conceivable that there are sort of more people at the White House that are paying attention to what's going on in the independent media space. One of the things I think is most interesting, really, Tom, is for a very long time, people like me, we wondered to what degree is anyone outside of the left-wing ecosystem even paying attention to what we're doing? Are we having an impact? Are we moving the needle in any way? I did a stream with Brian Tyler Cohen the other day, who's also on this list. It is incredibly auspicious in a sense that we now know that we are having an impact. The fact that the list exists, as dystopian and authoritarian as it is sort of confirmation that, hey, this independent media thing is getting big enough that people in DC are actually paying attention. And that, I think, is worthy of discussion in and of itself.
3: Yeah, I completely agree. And it's also another reason why it's so important that people support independent media. Whether it's broadcast, independent broadcast media, or whether it's things like your podcast, the program that you're doing now. By the way, just to kind of close this up, unless there's anything you want to add, let people know how they can find your presence, your show.
4: I'm on any of the social media platforms. We publish videos to YouTube, TikTok, Snapchat, Instagram, Facebook, etc. And then for people who like the long form audio podcast, the podcast is available everywhere you would expect, Spotify, Apple, etc. It's easy to find. And quite frankly, I think that's part of what is scaring some of these establishment folks on the right, which is that there are so many platforms now with large audiences where you can find the content.
3: Yeah, it's really true. And, you know, please get out there and support independent media. Check out David Pakman's work. Subscribe to his work. David, keep it up, my friend.
4: Thank you, Tom. Likewise, always a pleasure speaking with you.
3: Back at you. Back at you. The great David Pakman. So Donald Trump on his Nazi-infested social media site, which, by the way, is a for-profit operation where he makes official government pronouncements, which is a violation of the law every day. Donald Trump on his Nazi-infested failing social media site threatened to seize Karg Island. Karg Island is this little island off the coast of Iran where 90% of their oil comes from. It's surrounded by deep water ports. It's got this, you know, giant pipelines coming out to it. From the mainland, all the oil comes out there. They fill the ships there, and, you know, from there they pass the Strait of Hormuz and off to the world. And this is nuts, right? If you worked at the Pentagon and you had inside information that tonight we're going to bomb Iran and within the next few days we may take Karg Island, and you revealed that, putting our airmen, our Marines, our Navy personnel, our soldiers, our seamen at risk by warning the enemy what was coming, you would go to prison. If he takes Karg Island like he says he's going to, or he says he's seriously considering in the next few days, it's going to take U.S. troops. And holding it is going to be nuts. I mean, this would be like, you know, like Russia trying to take Manhattan and then hang on to it. Oh, yes, we'll just, it's just an island off the coast of America. We'll take that. Yeah, good luck. Donald Trump made J.D. Vance his corruption czar or something like that. I mean, you know, like the guy doesn't seem to have a real job other than traveling around the world promoting Nazism and white supremacy and anti-Semitism and whatnot, and telling his wife that when he was hugging Erica Kirk, she told him she was so sorry that she only had two babies with Charlie. So he's like, well, I don't know what kind of message that was to J.D. Vance, but J.D. Vance took that message back to Usha and said, you've got to have more babies, even after she has publicly said, you know, she's had enough kids. I think they have four or maybe three, and this is their fourth. But anyhow, he's got this new book out bragging about how he convinced his wife to have another baby, right? The good little woman. Amazing. Anyhow, that's what J.D. Vance is up to, but he's also been made this corruption czar. And you'll recall, you know, back last year, in the middle of last year, there was this right-wing influencer, or frankly, a rather pathetic guy, you know, white guy. He goes into Minneapolis, and he shows up with a camera crew at a bunch of black Somali, now most of these people are actually U.S. citizens, black Somali daycare centers to try to prove that they're taking welfare money or they're taking your money and that's a fraud. And one of them was actually closed. I mean, it was literally out of business. Another one refused to let him in. They said, there's kids in here. You know, if you're not a parent, you're not coming in. And so he films this with black faces, you know, black people saying, no, you can't come in here, and says, oh, look at that. There's something going on here. And immediately, the right-wingosphere and Fox News and all the hysterical, oh, my God, black people behaving badly. You know, they go off on this thing about the Somalis in Minnesota are committing fraud. Turns out there actually was recently a major conviction, for welfare fraud in Somalia, in Minnesota. It was a white woman. But, you know, facts be damned. Here's the story. This is, this is from Raw Story. Vice President J.D. Vance announced Monday night that he had forwarded a criminal referral to the Justice Department regarding allegations of fraud against Minnesota Governor Tim Walz and Keith Ellison. He said Minnesota state officials are not above the law, and if they facilitated fraud, lied under oath about what they knew, or harassed and intimidated whistleblowers, they must face justice. Except they didn't. I mean, you know, this is, again, this is what David Pakman and I were talking about. He's not seriously thinking that he's going to throw, you know, Tim Walz or Keith Ellison in jail. What he's doing is trying to make their lives miserable. He's trying to smear them. He's trying to elevate Republicans in Minnesota and hurt Democrats in Minnesota in one of the most disgusting, unethical, inappropriate, you know, uncivil and racist ways imaginable. It's just astonishing. Meanwhile, Donald Trump, it was right after Game 3 of the NBA Finals Monday night. Donald Trump is about to get on his airplane to fly home, and he's got the reporters there. And Secretary Doug Burgum is there, and somebody asks him a question about something. And instead of answering the question, he says, "We have a lot of respect for the people before me. I know some of you very well, but take a look at that plane." And he gestures to Air Force One. "See that plane? That's in perfect mint condition. Look at that. Look at that. Isn't that amazing? And everything should look that way. We work with the military. We do a real job. But you look at that polish. Everything is just be-" And he's going off about how pretty the airplane is and how disciplined the military. I mean, it's like sundown grandpa befuddle pants. You know, somebody changes diaper quick. This guy is in trouble. Or so it appears. You know, as I mentioned to David, my mother died of Alzheimer's. I've seen people deteriorate. Or at least I saw, well, I've seen more than just my mom. And it's not fun. It's really tragic. And if that's the reason why every 6 months they're giving Trump another cognitive test where you have to identify the camel versus the cat versus the dog, which are literally the Alzheimer's tests or the dementia tests. They're not IQ tests. Trump is like, "I aced it. I could tell which one was the camel." Yeah. Now, I'm personally not convinced that he's actually experiencing dementia. I think that he's experiencing, you know, normal age-related cognitive decline. I think his big problem is not that he's going crazy. I think that his big problem is that he's always been mentally ill. He's got a severe malignant narcissism, and I think he's a sociopath. He can't feel empathy for other people. He gets delighted when he kills these boats, these fishermen down in Colombia, for example. That's what I think is.
0: You're listening to the Tom Hartman Program.
3: But whatever it is, between this and going off on the airplane and falling asleep, even at the basketball game, something is going on. James in Montgomery, Alabama. Hey, James, what's on your mind today?
5: Mr. Hartman, thank you so much for everything you do to bring the truth to a dark and depraved place. I was held captive. I broke down, and I was in a repair shop. And guess what they had on the television in the room where you had to wait?
3: Oh, no, Fox, so-called news.
5: Never guess. Putin, Russia Today repackaged as news.
3: Yeah.
5: It is, I don't see how we are going to be able to survive as a nation in any civilized, in any representative democracy way, with them just being able to say they have a First Amendment to lie, to spread disinformation and outright lies. And to, I mean, I love it. They're letting us know they're going to start locking up the opposition. What are we known as? The insane.
3: Loony leftists.
5: Lunatic.
3: Yeah.
5: Yes. Depraved and insane.
3: Yeah.
5: I mean, have you ever heard such projection?
3: Well, I heard it from Stalin.
5: I cannot.
3: Stalin referred to his opponents as, you know, he opened the you know, some of the gulags were prison camps, but others were mental institutions.
5: I think Mao did something very similar.
3: Yep, you're right. And his re-education camps.
5: Why shouldn't we fund such destruction of decency of our quality of life? Why shouldn't we fund that to the tune of billions? That these Republicans, no matter what Susan Collins says to her constituents, what does she do when it comes time to vote, along with all the rest of them? It's just, it's so crazy.
3: Yeah.
5: You know, let's take a man that's speaking the truth, who has some baggage in the past, but you know what? I think he's figured it out, and he's straightened himself out, and he no longer does these things. But let's take the word of one Heritage Foundation employee who's spreading misinformation and lies. Let's give her a megaphone that can be heard coast to coast, high and low, and then have people that are supposedly on our side amplifying it. Well, I don't know about this Graham Plattner. Oh, he's got bad. Well, he abuses women.
3: Is that what you were hearing on Fox so-called news yesterday?
5: No, Monday I was captive. No, unfortunately, I've heard this on 127. We don't run down other people's programs, but I've heard this on 127. I mean, it's a lynch mob.
3: Oh, man.
5: It's a lynch mob, Tom. If a woman says it, well, that's the woman won't lie about that, even though she's
3: well,
5: a
3: the woman making the most lurid accusations, you know, that he locked her in a room, is a Republican operative. And proudly so.
5: Yes.
3: She's an employee of the Republicans. Amazing.
5: Of Heritage Foundation.
3: Yeah, yeah, exactly. James, I got to run. Thanks for the call. I appreciate it. Great to hear from you there in Montgomery, Alabama. Thank you so much. Well said. Mark in Oakland, California. Hey, Mark, what's up?
6: We boomers have been sitting at the head of the dinner table for about the past 50 years making policy for this company and spending money like there was going. We were the last generation. Almost $40 trillion of debt, and about $33 trillion of that debt has just come within the past 25 years in the 21st century. Mm-hmm. And we may think of ourselves as the luckiest or most comfortable generation, but Zoomers think of us as the most selfish generation. And I know that because I have a Zoomer daughter, and I asked her and some of her friends.
3: No, I hear it too.
6: So this is the crux of my question, is that, like, in 15 years, when most of us boomers are dust in the wind and Zoomers and Alpha now have full voting rights, I don't think they're going to show us any more grace than we showed their generation when it comes to paying back that $40 trillion. And I think that is when we're going to experience the consequences, what's left of us, of our careless and reckless spending that didn't show any consideration for future generations. What are your thoughts on that, if you don't mind me asking?
3: Well,
6: is it legitimate?
3: I think a lot of these are legitimate criticisms. When I wrote my book, The Hidden History of the American Dream, I wrote it to the Zoomers. The entire book is focused on, you know, how the Zoomers got screwed. And I think the important point is that there were a lot of us boomers when Reagan started his two Santa Claus shtick. You know, he took the national debt of the United States. It was all the way down to $800 billion. It was at 135% of GDP when we got out of World War II. And every president from Franklin Roosevelt right up to Ronald Reagan had paid that debt down to $800 billion. And Reagan tripled it to $2.4 trillion in his 8 years. And just to try to make it look like good times, like, hey, Republicans know how to make things good I used to say, give me a $2.5 trillion credit card and I'll show you what it looks like to live large, too. And that began this process where every Republican president has massively added. I mean, Donald Trump is responsible for fully a third of the entire national debt, his two terms. And so between the wars that Bush lied us into, Bush and Cheney, and this wild deficit spending. And you had Obama and Carter actually submitting balanced budgets. Clinton had a balanced budget 1 or 2 years, too. Democrats have tried to fight this. So it's not, quote, boomers. It's Republican boomers. And I think that's really an important distinction, because the Democrats have fought this all the way, every step of the way, and the Republicans have been exploiting this all along. So I would say to the Zoomers, and I say it in my book, The Hidden History of the American Dream, which is, like I said, written to and for Zoomers, that, you know, boomers are not your enemy. Republicans are your enemy. And it's not just Republican boomers, by the way, because Republican Zoomers right now are still pitching, you know, supply side economics and trickle down economics. They're still all in on Reagan's lies. So I would say it's the philosophy stupid, not the generation stupid.
6: Twice within the past century, Nancy Pelosi had the opportunity to put the death knell into the Republican Party. Once was after 2008 housing crash, when she could have leveraged her position there to probably either get some concessions out of Bush or the Republicans, and then again in 2020 when she bailed out Trump without any concessions. I think that she facilitated them, essentially. She facilitated the party being viable. But the one point that I have that I think is really crucial is that in 15, 20 years, I don't know how Israel is going to be able to exist when the Zoomers and Alpha cut off their funding. They were not indoctrinated like our generation to believe that Israel is the most important country in the world. They see what's going on today. We're basically proving to them that, hey, you know what? This is not a good situation. Yeah. And I don't think that they're going to have the same love for Israel that are. It's like, again, when the boomers are all gone and we don't have all the voting clout that we once did, yeah. I think it's going to, and I don't think Democrats are talking about that. I don't think they're preparing for it.
3: I get it, Mark. And the boomers remember, you know, when Israel was this great kind of semi-socialist experiment with the kibbutz and the kibbutzim, you know, the people who were, mm-hmm. you know, showing how we can live in community and all this kind of cool stuff. And that was back in the 70s, you know, and the 80s. And all of that is gone, right? I mean, you know, Israel has become something entirely different under Netanyahu, tragically. And with regard to Nancy Pelosi, you know, she's had some hits and she's had some misses. I think she's one of the most effective speakers in American history, and she's got a lot of really good stuff done. But, yeah, I was astonished after Bush crashed the economy in 2008 with his banker buddies, and he bailed them out to the tune of billions. And when Obama came into office, he didn't throw a single one of them in prison. Whereas Reagan put over 1,000 bankers and prosecuted over 1,000 bankers, and over 600 of them went to jail. You know, we had Bill Seidman on this program a number of times. He was the guy who ran the Resolution Trust Corporation that went after the bankers on behalf of the Reagan administration. Mm-hmm. So it's like, you know, what the hell, Obama? But, you know, I don't see this as generational stuff, Mark. I see it as political philosophy and, frankly, grift, for lack of a better word, scam. I mean, that's the Republican Party's been running a scam on America ever since the Nixon administration, and in a big way ever since the Reagan administration. And they're continuing to do it. And I think people are waking up. Mark, thanks a lot for the call. I do agree with you. The Zoomers are going to save us. I really think they are.
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3: Along with a lot of help from Gen X and Gen Y, and it's not just the Zoomers, but they're the ones who are right now the most active. Claudia in Newport, Oregon. Hey, Claudia, what's on your mind today?
7: Hey, Tom, I agree the new generations, the three new generations, get it. Mm-hmm. They get what's going on, but they may not get the term corruption. I mean, corruption to us, we get it. It's like a gut punch, you know?
3: Yeah.
7: It's like a Nixon gut punch,
3: yeah.
7: Corruption. But the new generation, it's like a term that they don't quite know. I mean, I'm trying to figure out what term should we use for political messaging that means that they have stolen from us. They have stolen from us. Hmm. I mean, I don't get it. I just can't. I can't get the word. I think we have to use the term corruption and something else for the youngers, like stealing for us or, you know, whatever.
3: You know, this big corporate think tank, the RAND Corporation, they did an analysis and they found that basically the Reagan administration till now, $70 trillion has moved out of the wealth of the bottom 90% of Americans and into the wealth of the top one-tenth of 1% of Americans. $70 trillion.
7: Exactly. We know that. We know that. We have to.
3: We watched it happen.
7: Right. But we have to tell them that. But here's my second thing, because, you know, I don't want to just go on and on with that. We all know that. My second thing has to do with QAnon ignored. QAnon, the PSYOP, has been ignored not only by the corporate media, but also by this so-called alternative media.
3: Yeah.
7: Why is that?
3: I'm not sure anybody knows where QAnon started, number one.
7: I know where it started. I know where it started.
3: Apparently it started out of the Philippines, but what do you know, Claudia?
7: That is so false. That is such a false trail, okay? Mm-hmm. QAnon is a Trump-Putin game.
3: Yeah, it makes sense. I'm willing to believe that. But I think that from the point of view of the media, QAnon, I mean, you know, the last time that QAnon had a high-profile presence was, you know, outside of all the Mike Flynn stuff,
7: was when
3: they were waiting for John Kennedy to reincarnate or to show up. You know?
7: Please, Tom. How many people went to the Capitol and were QAnon followers?
3: Oh, that's a good point. Probably a majority of them.
7: Okay.
3: Yeah, probably a majority.
7: Okay, let's talk about that, and let's talk about how many QAnon followers did violence for Trump and the rest of it. There's so much there, Tom. There's so much there that we need to follow.
3: Yeah. I'm with you, Claudia. You know, I don't know of any high-profile QAnon researchers right now. If you run across one, let me know about it. I would love to have them on the program.
7: They're out there.
3: Yeah,
7: they're right there.
3: I get it, Claudia. I get it. Thanks for the call. Mark in Colombia, South America. Hey, Mark. I'm assuming you're watching us on YouTube.
8: That's exactly right, Tom. I've been a long-time listener, an occasional caller. As a matter of fact, I called about a year ago and told you at the time that it was a big mistake for the United States to host the World Cup. And now, lo and behold, here we are. It's just an absolute disaster. Every 4 years, I'm a huge soccer fan, or football, as the rest of the world calls it.
3: Uh-huh.
8: And every 4 years, I really look forward to the World Cup. I've been to two of them. Mm. It's the greatest spectacle on earth. And leave it to this guy that the Americans thought would be a good idea to put back in the White House to ruin something as amazing as that.
3: Yeah.
8: This latest thing about the Somalian referee, who is the top referee in Africa, he has earned his way to the World Cup to referee games, and they've denied him entry.
3: Well, they took one look at him and said, hey, you're a really dark black guy. You know, I mean, it's obviously just that. The guy has no criminal history. He's never done anything wrong. He's just black. And Trump and Miller and Vance don't want any more black people in America.
8: And he's against Somalia, too, because he makes it very clear when he attacks Ilhan Omar. And that's another thing. These enforcements are selective. The European teams coming in are not subjected to any kind of searches. But the other countries like Uzbekistan, Senegal, they're being subjected to searches like they're suspects, they're drug suspects. They had drug-sniffing dogs that go through the luggage. I mean, it's just embarrassing. It's a disgrace. And honestly, I really think they made a mistake by not moving the tournament. And now, once the games start, this may change because soccer fans are soccer fans and the games are amazing. You'll have to see the likes of Germany, France, England, Argentina play. But it's just the image that it presents to the rest of the world. It just reinforces what everybody is talking about in the United States. It's a country to avoid.
3: I agree, Mark. And the other thing is that word has traveled, particularly across Europe, which is probably the major source of people coming to the United States for the World Cup, simply because the it's the wealthiest part of the world outside of us. It's dangerous to go to the United States. I mean, you've had French, Irish, Swedish, as I recall, citizens who have been busted by ICE or have been arrested at airports or turned back in ways that were just humiliating. I mean, these stories are getting out, and people and they seize people's phones, they take their computers, they download all the information off their phones, they look for things, they look through your text messages to see if you've said something bad about Donald Trump. So people are just not even coming. It's like it's
8: incredible. You're absolutely right. One last comment before I go. Jesse Owens was treated better at the 1936 Nazi Olympics than people are being treated in the United States. Just let that sink in for a while.
3: Yeah.
8: Jesse Owens was allowed to stay in the Olympic Village. His visa was not denied. The German fans cheered wildly for him. So, honestly, we're worse than Nazi Germany as far as welcoming people to this country.
3: Yeah, and that was in 36. I mean, that was halfway into the Hitler thing. Excellent point, Mark. Mark, thank you so much.
8: Exactly.
3: Great to hear from you. I appreciate the call. Thank you. Brian in Albuquerque, New Mexico. Hey, Brian, thanks for listening to KTRC. What's up?
9: I think it's important to realize that old line TV journalism, I'm old, I'll still watch the evening news, and it's just

0: intelligence services from all over the world playing in our social media and, yeah. and on YouTube,
1: yeah.
0: pumping out propaganda 24/7.
1: That's true.
0: You know, and it's not teenagers in the basements. It's buildings full of adults, professionally trained adults doing it.
1: Yep.
0: Constantly.
1: Yep, like the Internet Research Bureau in St. Petersburg, yeah.
0: I don't know. I think we need someone that can really grab the mic, like, yeah. say, Tom Hanks or George Clooney.
1: Yeah.
0: Needs to come out and announce a run for president the day after the congressional elections. Someone like that can get the media to follow them around and set the conversation. Because now it's just shocking at how bad it is.
1: Yeah.
0: All they do is react to Donald Trump's latest outrage or idiotic statement.
1: No, I get it, Brian.
0: Yeah,
1: one of the reasons why Louise and I started a new news site. It's called Commonwealth Report, like the Commonwealth, you know, commonwealthreport.news is the website. And every day I do a news report, both on TV and, you know, both as an audio version and as a video version, and print and written. And it goes out for free to anybody who subscribes, commonwealthreport.news. And we did that because we were just concerned that the news just isn't the news anymore. In fact, I sign off everyone with, you know, and that's the way it is today, Tuesday, you know, blah, blah, blah. Using Walter Cronkite's old sign-off as a kind of an homage. I'm with you. Things are getting strange out there. And now you've got Republican Party making fake AI videos.
0: Part of the Trump magic show is that, you know, they're brilliantly devilish, or what's the term? But anyway,
1: yeah.
0: they know people, a lot of America isn't that educated. You
1: yeah.
0: know, half the average level is sixth grade.
1: Oh, that's why Trump said, I love uneducated people. It really is an important topic.
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away right now telling us all, no, corporations cannot participate in politics. They are not people. They are corporations, for God's sake. Graham Plattner won big, 70% of the vote, more or less. He did this and will now take on Susan Collins, who is the chair of the Appropriations Committee. I'll get to that in just a second. Outraised a sitting governor, a Democratic governor, beat the Democratic establishment, which had endorsed the sitting governor and was throwing money at her, packed arenas with his fighting oligarchy rallies alongside Bernie Sanders. He's been a sharp critic of AIPAC. AIPAC tried to take him down, didn't work. They're going to try again. It's going to get worse. And this river of cash that's flowing through our politics. And he's going to be running against now, or is officially now running against Susan Collins, the chair of the Senate Appropriations Committee, which means that she sits atop

0: up. The federal spending faucet for defense contractors, pharmaceutical companies, banks, agribusiness, and sure enough, those exact same industries are pouring money into her campaigns. The last time Susan Collins did a town hall was when he was a teenager. And he's done like 38 of them in the last 8 months, you know. The single largest organized source of cash for Susan Collins is AIPAC, over $500,000, nearly a fifth of everything she raised last year. And AIPAC, you know, the American Israel Political Action Committee, it's basically a shill organization for Benjamin Netanyahu's worldview and perspective. It's a nonprofit corporation. It used to be that corporations, and particularly corporations representing the interests of foreign governments, were not allowed to participate in American politics. We passed this law back in the 70s after the Nixon and Agnew bribery scandals. But a series of all-Republican Supreme Court decisions, specifically Bilotti in 1978, written by Lewis Powell himself, Powell Memo fame, and Citizens United in 2010, the deciding vote being Clarence Thomas, who himself had been on the take from a right-wing billionaire and Nazi memorabilia collector who has an autographed copy of Mein Kampf and several actual paintings by Adolf Hitler in his home. That guy had given Clarence Thomas millions of dollars worth of goodies and vacations and bought his mom's house and put his kid through school. And I was just wild stuff. So here's on the take Clarence Thomas says, oh, yeah, corporations are people and they can buy elections and they can buy candidates. And so here we are. And if you want to see this on display, just look at what the Trump family is doing right now. I mean, you know, this is nuts. A Reynolds Tobacco subsidiary gave $5 million to a Trump super PAC, and 5 days later, the FDA cleared fruit and candy-flavored tobacco vapes for the American market. The FDA commissioner resigned rather than sign off on addicting kids. But Trump took the money and changed the rules. Bayer and Bob Kennedy seems just fine with it. Bayer and Monsanto wanted protection from the tens of thousands of cancer lawsuits, the victims who were suing them over Roundup. By the way, Bob Kennedy had made a $300 million successful lawsuit against Monsanto for causing cancer with Roundup. Glyphosate is the name of the chemical. Bayer and Monsanto wanted protection, so Trump gave them an executive order granting them immunity from lawsuits. Bob Kennedy went along with it. He said, this is putting America first, betraying the whole MAHA movement. Crypto financier Justin Sun poured something like $90 million into Trump family crypto ventures, and the FCC promptly paused and dropped its fraud case against him. Big oil executives gathered at Mar-a-Lago in 2024, and Trump asked them for $1 billion. They coughed up. He promised and followed through on gutting Biden's climate rules. He's killing wind programs, solar programs, EV incentives, opening federal lands to drilling, even pay a French company $1 billion to stop construction on a wind farm off the coast, east coast of the United States that was already underway. Speaking of which, the Trump family is using the corporate form to cash in big time. Back in August of 2024, this is a CNBC story about this. Back in August, Eric Trump and Don Jr. were all smiles. They showed up at the NASDAQ Stock Exchange to celebrate a new business partnership, this thing called Alt 5 Sigma. A whole bunch of MAGA people piled in, bought hundreds of millions of dollars worth of stock in this new company, this new crypto venture that the Trump boys were part of. And that crypto venture then went to another company. This one was called World Liberty Financial, also owned by the Trump boys. And World Liberty Financial had just issued a bunch of Dollar Trump tokens. Now, a token is, this is a fancy way of saying it's a GIF, it's an image. It's a little digital image. It looks like, you know, it looks like a coin, and it's got Trump's face on it, and it's got a dollar sign and all this stuff. The Trumps have, they kind of position it like an investment, but what they tell you is that this is not an investment. This is a collectible. So this new company that hundreds of millions of dollars were put into buys $1.5 billion worth of these little GIFs, these little images that have no value. They're collectibles. And the money all goes directly into the Trump family pockets, at least $500 million. Or indirectly into their pockets, I think you could argue, through the company and through the increased value in the company. And now that company that they celebrated at the stock exchange is, you know, on the verge of bankruptcy, or, you know, it's or on the verge of being delisted. The president is, and his sons have added at least $2.3 billion to the family fortune, mainly through crypto, and investors have taken a $2.3 billion hit. So I know that there's a bunch of MAGA people who listen to this show. A number of them call in regularly. If you're one of them and you invested in the, in these Trump things, I feel sorry for you. These guys literally extracted a couple of $1 billion from MAGA people. And now it's all in their pockets. Donald Trump is now worth $6 billion. His sons are exploding their wealth.
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2: I'm Dr. Anthony Lizerwitz, and this is Climate Connections. Heavy rain can flood sports fields and force games and practices to be canceled. And Matt Libber, the executive director of Maryland Soccerplex, a sprawling complex of 24 sports fields near Washington, D.C., says soggy conditions put athletes at risk.
3: It could cause injuries if they're slipping and sliding across the field. Most commonly seen in like ACL tears or MCL tears, sprained ankles, things of that nature.
2: On the other hand, drought can also damage grass fields. And both extreme rain and drought are getting more intense as the climate warms. So the Soccerplex is making its fields more resilient. They're switching their turf fields from bluegrass to Bermuda grass, which is more drought tolerant. And they've installed drainage pipes under the fields so rain can flow underground instead of pooling on the surface.
3: Each field costs about $150,000 to retrofit.
2: But Libber says he and his staff knew they'd recoup that cost quickly by avoiding lost revenue from canceled games.
3: Since we put them in, I can count on my hand the number of days that we've actually closed fields completely because of rain incidents.
2: So these upgrades help ensure that athletes can get out and play even as the climate changes. Climate Connections is produced by the Yale Center for Environmental Communication. To learn more about climate change, visit climateconnections.org.
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0: Welcome to Counterspin, your weekly look behind the headlines. I'm Janine Jackson. PBS News told its audience what to know about the protests and arrests outside a New Jersey detention center. What to know, evidently, is that protesters, quote, say they are showing up in solidarity with detainees inside over accusations of poor living conditions, close quote. So maybe they aren't showing up in solidarity. That's just what they say. And poor living conditions, because it's their home now, well, that's also an accusation. Why can't we see what's true? Oh, because reporters who try to see what's happening are being kept from doing so with rubber bullets and tear gas. But for PBS News, that means we just can't know. Quote, Delaney Hall detainees say they are being given moldy and expired food, close quote. But you know what? Quote, President Donald Trump and his deputies have defended the center's operations and denied there is any hunger strike, abuse, or poor conditions inside, close quote. We hear in this piece from Homeland Security Secretary Mark Wayne Mullen, quote, the fact is we're giving them the calories they want, close quote. And we get a cite from Tom Homan, described as Trump's border czar, saying he got to visit and, quote, the spaghetti was good, close quote. PBS News tells readers that Attorney General Todd Blanche shared images of bloody wounds and bruises sustained by ICE officers. There is not a single quote from a protester, an immigrant rights advocate, or even a journalist who says that people should be able to see what is being carried out in their name. But PBS News assures that's what to know. We'll have a different conversation about what's happening at Delaney Hall and the bigger systems and structures in back of it with Silky Shah, executive director at Detention Watch Network. And yes, times like these make you wish for brave reporters who go to where the darkness is and shine a light. And we have them. They just aren't at the traditional news media you may have learned to look to. We'll talk about the crucial role of frontline reporting with Vanessa Maria Graber, Senior Director of Journalism and Media Education at the group Free Press. That's coming up. We'll get right to it. 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You may have heard about the New Jersey Detention Center, Delaney Hall, where people inside are on a hunger strike in protest of their conditions, and people outside are demanding access and accountability. What's happening inside and outside of Delaney Hall is absolutely a story, but it's also a way into a much bigger, broader story that did not start a month or a year or even 5 years ago. Joining us now to add context to our current and fully appropriate outrage is Silky Shah, Executive Director at Detention Watch Network. She joins us now by phone. Welcome back to Counterspin, Silky Shah.
1: Thanks for having me. It's good to be here with you.
0: Well, if I just go to your start page, I see many people are shocked to learn that the U.S. government systematically deprives the liberty of immigrants, refugees, and people seeking asylum, creating a system of immigration detention, the largest detention system in the world. I feel like that already has 1,000 stories within it. The shock that people might feel, the systemic nature of the injury, and then just the fact that what we're told is a legal system, in fact, operates unjustly and inhumanely. It's June 11th, 2026. What do you want people to see, to understand, and to do in the face of this crisis around detention?
1: It's a really hard time. In my 20-plus years of organizing against immigration detention, I couldn't have imagined it getting as bad as we're seeing now in terms of both the scale of how big it's gotten and also the violence that's taking place inside. And the conditions have always been bad in immigration detention. That is just always the case when you put people in these types of settings. And again, there's so much inhumanity to the way immigrants are treated in ICE custody, in detention generally. But like in this context where you have the federal government saying that this is not a place where we're going to have any oversight, this is a place where there's less ability to kind of monitor and understand what's going on. I mean, that means it's just getting that much more severe. So we've gotten to this last year, more than 60 or 70,000 people detained at any given time, more than 500,000 people going through the system, people spending longer times in detention. And with the hunger strikes happening right now, honestly, it was just a matter of time. I mean, this is a very common thing that happens in immigration detention. And in previous iterations, for many, many years, we've seen this be a way for people in detention to sort of exercise their agency and say, no, we shouldn't be treated like this. And also we should be released. And so, you know, I think from my perspective, seeing what's happened at Delaney Hall in New Jersey or Adelanto in California or a number of other detention centers around the country this last few weeks, I think it's a culmination of this last year and a half of how much more violent and massive the system has gotten.
0: I think there's a confusion around the very concept of detention, because I think people think, at least based on big media stories, well, these people are in prison. I'm sorry if they don't like the food. But detention isn't supposed to be prison. These are not people who have been even accused or convicted of any crime. It's this liminal in-between space that has been taken over by a carceral mindset and understanding. But I think for folks reading in the paper, they think, oh, well, this is part of the legal process. And once they prove that they're legal, somehow this will erase this experience. It's a kind of weird netherworld that I don't feel that is very well understood.
1: Yeah, I do think it's very confusing to people. And I think part of it is because detention is a place where people have so few rights, it's become a testing ground for the authoritarianism of this administration, which we've seen with the detention of international students last year and their protests around solidarity with Palestine, or offshoring of detention we've seen in El Salvador and other places. And the thing I'll say about the immigration detention system as it relates to the larger prison industrial complex we have is that it exists because of that. And so the U.S. is a country, as you said, like, it has the largest detention system in the world. It also has the largest prison systems in the world. And it's a place that's really deeply committed to punishment and these sort of carceral infrastructures. And the immigration enforcement apparatus that we have today really grew out of that. It's about policing. It's about incarceration. And fascism operates through law enforcement and right. These sort of tools. And so the reality is people in detention are not there serving a sentence for a crime. They're waiting a hearing on their deportation case or immigration case or appeal on their case, or they're awaiting deportation. But all detention centers, pretty much the vast majority, are either former state or federal prisons or existing county jails. So they are carceral infrastructure. And even then, on this sort of question of like whether people deserve it or not based on their relationship to the criminal legal system, you know, I think we have to really have a reckoning. And as we did 5-6 years ago during the summer of 2020 and beyond, like this reckoning with the scale of incarceration in this country and how many more people are funneled into this system more and more with harsher laws, higher bails, all those things. The same thing is happening with immigration detention. And this sort of narrative for years where we just accepted that some people were deserving of this. So under the Obama years, it was very much like there are good immigrants and there are bad immigrants, and we're going to go after the bad immigrants, and that's going to help us make the case for the good ones. That just fueled the far right to target more and more immigrants overall. And similarly, under Biden, there was a lot of questions about people newly arriving at the border, and it became the old immigrant versus the new immigrant. And again, because the Democrats didn't really fight back against these narratives, that again fueled the right and fueled this push towards enforcement. And that's what's got us to this place. I think we have to fight for everyone, regardless of why they are inside.
0: And have that bigger vision.
1: Absolutely.
0: We hear about, well, if you did it the right way. Okay. But then you also hear this administration wants to and is simply stripping citizenship from people who did it the quote-unquote right way. So, in other words, it's not a matter of filing the right papers, because if it's decided that this administration doesn't want you, that legal, that paper pushing, that processing, it turns out that is not actually the deciding factor. This whole idea of just do it right and you'll be safe, that's exploded.
1: What's so hard about those conversations is that they're happening in a vacuum, when we have to really understand that immigration is connected to so much more than just this very specific process. And I think one of the big challenges is that so much of the narrative has become about immigration being a public safety issue or a national security issue, when in fact, immigration is about family relationships. In so many ways, that's the real question of how these decisions around immigration are decided. And it's about seeking refuge. And so there can be this perspective of this very process that is actually not something that actually allows people to kind of seek safety or seek opportunity or the other things that people might want by migrating to the U.S. And it ignores the foreign policy implications, the root causes of migration that have created the conditions where people are seeking safety in the U.S.
0: The very framing of immigration as a problem, or the border as a crisis, this is already a framing that sets people up to hear things in a certain way, which I don't know if folks remember. This wasn't the way we talked about people coming to the United States as recently as 15 years ago. So folks are kind of being sold a particular storyline about where their problems come from. And it has a lot to do with news media, I think. It has a lot to do with the story that politicians, amplified by the media, are selling folks. And I wonder, how do you think we can reframe that? You know, we see pushback. Certainly we see resistance to this idea. But what deeper do you think needs to happen?
1: The reality is that politicians generally use immigrants as scapegoats to be this place to put all the country's problems on, when actually a lot of it is a failure to meet the needs of everyday Americans in so many ways, especially leading up to the 2024 election. So many of the narratives were around the lack of social safety nets, what people needed, especially in the post-pandemic environment, and then immigrants arriving. And so immigrants became this really, really easy scapegoat for the right. And again, I do think that the Democrats failed to put forward a pro-immigrant message and understand that immigrants are a part of the fabric of the U.S. in every single way. I would say that part of this is really tackling those questions about where we choose to put our resources. So just this week, Congress passed the new reconciliation money for immigration enforcement for ICE at $70 billion. Last summer, we also saw $170 billion go to immigration enforcement, which means more infrastructure, expansion of detention. They're trying to have these large 1,000-bed warehouses in parts of the country to hold people in detention. They've expanded ICE agents to more than 20,000 agents. It's essentially Trump's occupying army at this point. And that's where the money is going. And often there's a scarcity mindset that we can't have the resources to have Medicare for All or SNAP or all the other benefits that people deserve, and education, nutrition, et cetera. And in so many ways, when you're looking at how much money is going to these systems of control, these systems of violence, and being stripped from these other parts of society that are really needing it, I think that's where we can start to sort of tackle this question of, let's stop scapegoating immigrants. Let's make sure to to really talk about what the needs are. And I think people are starting to make those connections.
0: Let me just follow up on that finally, because I do see hope. I feel very sad and angry and scared, you know, but I see hope in people getting out of bed and going to Delaney Hall and raising their voices and protesting, and they're putting themselves in harm's way. And I just think the support for those people who are connecting those dots, even if you're sitting at home, is part of what you can do. How do you talk to people who say, I want to help, I want to plug in, I just don't know what to do?
1: There's so many things people can do. I mean, I think, again, supporting people who are hunger striking inside. Detention is across the country. There's likely a detention center near you. Finding the community that's working to support people inside to help get them released. The big goal right now with the hunger strikes is get people out. We have to do the work to protect our communities now. So the incredible work that happened in Minneapolis, for instance, and all these other places around ICE Watch campaigns, making sure people don't end up in the system in the first place, being really attuned to what's happening in your community, in your neighborhood, and then more broadly. Unfortunately, we just lost on this load around the $70 billion, but I do think generally there's so much that Congress plays a role in terms of resourcing the system, and also these sort of longer term questions about how do we change the system. And so calling your members of Congress, things like the Melt ICE Act and other efforts to shift the system eventually. I think locally, you know, a lot of work is happening to stop detention expansion. We have a lot of resources on our website at detentionwatchnetwork.org, and a lot of work at state legislatures. New York just passed a bill against immigration detention. It is a time where the levers of power are limited, but there is some opportunity, especially at the state and local level. So finding your community, what you can do there, and then just sort of staying attuned. Like, I think one challenge of these moments is it becomes so overwhelming, but I do think at some point we're going to have an opening to really shift things. So I want us to be as ready as possible for that moment and bringing more people in.
0: All right, then. We've been speaking with Silky Shah. She's executive director at Detention Watch Network. They're online, detentionwatchnetwork.org. Silky Shah, thank you so much for joining us this week on Counterspin.
1: Thanks so much for having me. It's great to be here.
0: Many ideas are being tested right now in the U.S., What the First Amendment actually means and does is one of them. There is a horror show happening at, but not only at, Delaney Hall, a prison labeled detention center in New Jersey, where, as Counterspin listeners likely know, hundreds of people have been on hunger strike to protest the conditions they're subjected to as they presumably await adjudication. And where reporters and protesters seeking to shed light on the situation have been met not with legal arguments or explanation, but with pepper spray and rubber bullets. The story isn't about the failure of journalism itself. It's more about the actual nature and meaning of the job and why it needed a constitutional amendment to protect it. Vanessa Maria Graber is the Senior Director of Journalism and Media Education at the group Free Press. She joins us now by phone from Philadelphia. Welcome to Counterspin, Vanessa Maria Graber.
2: Thank you so much for having me here.
0: Well, I really just wanted to ask you to tell us about what you've been seeing at Delaney Hall that's important about reporting and organizing and that relationship. What can we be taking away from this absolute nightmare about the role of frontline journalism?
2: So at Free Press, because we care very much about defending First Amendment rights and test freedom of journalists, we've had our eye on places like Delaney Hall and Minneapolis, Chicago, Los Angeles, and many of the protests that are happening outside detention centers across the U.S. And unfortunately, we've had to pay close attention because many journalists and protesters' First Amendment rights are being violated. Protesters have a right to assemble in public places, peacefully, nonviolently, which they have been doing. And they have been met with violence and not allowed to protest and their rights to draw attention to some of the abuses that are happening in these detention centers have been violated. The press also has a right to cover these issues, to cover these stories, to find out where detainees are being taken and what's happening inside the center. And they've also been met with violence and arrest. And so we've been incredibly concerned about what has been happening at Delaney Hall in Newark, New Jersey. We have been working in New Jersey for more than 10 years, trying to get more access to the media, but especially for communities that don't have a lot of access to information, like immigrant communities and Spanish-speaking communities. And so what we've been seeing in the course of more than a year is immigrant journalists really be on the front lines of this story, not just reporting on these protests, but really trying to amplify the larger story of the human rights abuses happening inside Delaney Hall. So drawing attention to the medical neglect for detainees being forced to work $1 a day, being inside there under overcrowded, unsanitary conditions, being forced to eat rotten food. They have been being arrested. They've been put under curfew. They've been put in a quote-unquote protest zone in a public area where they're allowed to protest. And journalists who have been clearly identified, some of whom are with major media networks, not that that should make any difference, but they've also been brutally attacked by the New Jersey State Police and by ICE agents. And some of them were detained under the same brutal conditions that many immigrants are facing. And so once they got detained, that's finally when they were able to get access and see what it's like for the many immigrant families that are inside detention centers like that. And so it is incredibly concerning to see those protesters, legal observers, and journalists be hit with rubber bullets, tear gas, smoke grenades, pepper sprayed. And some of the pictures and video and reports that we're seeing are very, very alarming.
0: It's beyond alarming. And then I guess you know that some of the reporters who are trying to shed light there are from major media organizations. But I would say this is a four-alarm fire that you would hope that any media organization would be talking about, would be screaming about, would be, you know, fighting for things to change. What we're seeing instead, and this is part of the story, is folks who are saying, well, I didn't think I was a journalist, but it turns out I am because I'm trying to shed light on this. And so we're kind of seeing a defining of what it means to commit acts of journalism. And it turns out it doesn't mean that you have to come from a well-funded legacy organization. You just have to have a particular kind of job in mind.
2: Yeah, what people need to understand, especially in immigrant communities, Spanish-speaking communities, is that these corporate media outlets do not serve them. Their messages do not reach these communities. And so in order to fill the gaps, in order to provide the critical information that's necessary to keep people safe, organizers and citizen journalists have assumed the role of journalists to be able to bring that information to these communities that are not being served. And so that's why you see so many people affiliated with organizing groups or immigrant rights organizations be doing these live streams and using social media and using apps like WhatsApp in order to tell people what's happening and to be able to try to bring news about family members that are inside that detention center. And really, they've been raising the alarm about these conditions way before corporate media got a hold of the story. Violence had to break out at Delaney Hall before that story rose to the national level. But for many, many months before that, this was a crisis point among immigrants across New Jersey who not only were trying to advocate on behalf of the families by raising awareness about this, but also trying to provide information to keep people out of there. As the ICE raids continue across states like New Jersey, these folks are not just covering the protest outside there, but they're also having to give people information about how to know their rights, how to exert their rights, how to stay safe in their communities, and how to access legal resources. And that's a job that mainstream corporate media has never done.
0: Let me ask you, finally, these folks need help. They need public support. They need more eyes. They need more people paying attention. How can people plug in to the work that's happening? I know there's a call from organizers to say, hey, you know, help us do this work that we're doing. What could folks do? What can folks do?
2: I think the biggest thing they can do is repost, reshare some of these live streams and photographs and videos that are being reported. I think it's fine to repost quote-unquote legitimate journalists, although they're under some real editorial constraints. So I think it's even more important to amplify the truth tellers, many of whom are immigrant rights organizers and people from other social justice groups who are live streaming daily. And there's actually a network of immigrant rights groups working together to share live streams in order to reach the most people. So groups like El Pueblo Unido de Atlantic City, Cata, Cosecha, Entravio Onalera, South Jersey Solidarity Collective, they're all working really hard to let people know what's going on and urging people to contact the governor. Certainly, if you don't have social media and you're listening to the radio right now, tune in to their radio stations. CASA has a low-power FM station. And certainly, you can volunteer, you can give money, and you can make your voice heard to the legislators who are responsible with oversight of places like these.
0: We've been speaking with Vanessa Maria Graber. You can find her piece first on the scene at Delaney Hall at pressingissues.org. Vanessa Maria Graber, thank you so much for joining us this week on Counterspin.
2: It's been a pleasure. Thanks, Jimmy.
0: And that's it for Counterspin for this week. 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The show is engineered by Alex Noyes. I'm Janine Jackson. 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

This is DJ Mo Master, and this is a public service announcement. Juneteenth is a federal holiday celebrated annually on June 19 to commemorate the ending of slavery in the United States. The holiday's name, first used in the 1890s, uses the word June and 19th, referring to June 19th, 1865, the day when Major General Gordon Granger ordered the final enforcement of the Emancipation Proclamation. In Hamtramck, the 5th annual Hamtramck Stadium Juneteenth celebration will be held on Friday, June 19th at the historic Hamtramck Stadium and is presented by Friends of Historic Hamtramck Stadium and the Hamtramck Parks Conservancy. The day's events will include a family tribute to Detroit legend Ron Schoolboy Teasley, a keynote poet, and former ball player Dorian Hairston, the Detroit Prep Classic Home Run Derby, and many other activities. Historic Hamtramck Stadium is one of the few remaining Negro League ballparks and has been on the National Register of Historic Places since 2012. For more information about this event, visit hamtramckparks.com. I am DJ Mo Master, and this has been a public service announcement of the Hamtramck Parks Department and this station.

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friend. 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
2: 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Juneteenth is a federal holiday celebrated annually on June 19 to commemorate the ending of slavery in the United States. The holiday's name, first used in the 1890s, uses the words June and 19th, referring to June 19, 1865, the day when Major General Gordon Granger ordered the final enforcement of the Emancipation Proclamation. The Detroit Caucus is holding a Juneteenth celebration on Saturday, June 20th from 11 a.m. to 2 p.m. at Dolores Bennett Park, located at 444 Smith Street in Detroit's North End neighborhood. It's a citywide event for community members to celebrate freedom, music from Wax, Tax, and Dre, food and fun activities, and learn about community resources. This is a community spotlight honoring the legacy of Miss Dolores Bennett. I am DJ Mo Master, and this has been a public service announcement of the Detroit Caucus and this station.
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1: Broadcasting from the Hip Hop Weekly Studios, I'd like to welcome you to another episode of Civic Cypher, where our mission is to foster allyship, empathy, and understanding. I'm your host, Ramses Ja.
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3: Yes, you are. And today we have a special guest in the studio. Q is going to function as the executive producer of today's episode. And we are having a conversation with an individual we're very much looking forward to talking with. So stay tuned.
1: Kamal Johnson is a former mayor of Hudson, New York, community leader, and youth advocate. Raised in Hudson and elected as the city's youngest mayor and first African American to hold the position, Kamal built a reputation for leading with honesty about issues many public officials avoid discussing openly: trauma, violence, poverty, mental health, generational survival, and what it means to try to heal while carrying the weight of leadership. Before serving as mayor, he worked for years in youth development, mental health, and community outreach, supporting young people and families navigating many of the same challenges he experienced growing up. His work has focused on violence prevention, youth empowerment, economic equity, housing, education, and creating systems that actually see people instead of just managing them. Kamal's story sits at the intersection of politics, healing, fatherhood, Black masculinity, community leadership, and generational change. Through both his public service and writing, he explores what it means to break inherited cycles while still confronting the emotional realities that come with survival. And he is our guest today. All right, Kamal Johnson, welcome to the show, man. How are you doing today?
4: I'm doing great. Thank you for having me. It's an honor to be here.
1: Absolutely. Well, you're an inspirational person, and we're excited to talk about, you know, your story and share that with our audience, and also some of the things that you're up to. So obviously I gave you a little bit of background, but you know, around here we find it's always helpful to start our stories at the beginning. So, you know, let's fill in the gaps for people just coming to the conversation, learning about who you are and the work that you're doing. Tell us a little bit about yourself, maybe about where you grew up, went to school, what inspired you to get into politics, becoming the first African-American and the youngest mayor in the history of Hudson, New York?
4: Yeah, so I grew up in the city of Hudson, where I was, you know, able to become mayor. You know, I spent my entire educational career there before going to college. And, you know, I was dealing with a lot of things, you know, family wise, from incarceration to poverty to addiction to all of those things. So, as you can imagine, I wasn't the best student. And it was one time when I was in 11th grade in English class, my teacher, Miss Brust, I was always getting kicked out of the class. I was always, you know, talking and getting in trouble. And she pulled me outside one day and she said, "Look, you are like the mayor of the classroom. Like everything you say and do, people gravitate to, and they always have to listen to what you say." And she was like, "Why don't you use that to be a leader?" And me, you know, being a 15-year-old, I took it as a joke and I created a sign that said, "Kamal for mayor," and I hung it up in her classroom. And then it became a nickname. So then I started getting involved in the community, and I started seeing a lot of changes due to gentrification, you know, due to a lot of changes when you have a small city that becomes popular. Mm-hmm. And I started saying to myself, you know, maybe, you know, this thing being a mayor isn't just a nickname. This could be something that, you know, I could pursue. And so I did. And, you know, it was an amazing journey.
1: I love
4: ups and downs, a full roller coaster.
1: I love that. So, you know, it's funny because Q and myself, we have a teacher, a years-long teacher, who was very instrumental, certainly in my life. My teacher was a college teacher, so I got her a little bit older. I was maybe 18, 19. Mm-hmm. But she was one of those people that really saw more in me than I saw in myself. So would you say that that's kind of a similar story for you?
4: Yeah, exactly. I'd never seen myself as a leader until that moment. And it was just mind-blowing to tell that story in front of her in an auditorium at my old school. And it really showed that when you're in phases of leadership, words matter. And what you say can really change a person's life. Because I grew up hearing, you look at his family, of course he's getting in trouble. Of course he's going to be like that. It's in his bloodline. But this kind of changed the whole trajectory for me.
1: I often say that it's usually a person that serves to inspire, people and pour into people, especially at a younger age, and inspire them to, really take some meaningful action and really kind of seize the reins of their life. And in your particular circumstances, you were, if I understand correctly, you were kind of dealing with a lot, certainly, by the time you became mayor. So, talk to us, again, you're the first African American mayor in the history of Hudson, and you were elected the youngest mayor in the history of the city. So what was different about your maybe your public life versus sort of the burdens that you might have been carrying in your private life? And you can go back further than that if you like, but I'm sure that this part of the story really matters.
4: Yeah, a lot of the issues that I cared about when I started campaigning were issues that I either experienced personally or people around me were experiencing. I wasn't detached from the community like you see a lot of politicians. I was living in it. I'm one of four boys, and I'm the only one of those four boys to not be currently incarcerated or ever be incarcerated. My mom battled addiction for a deep part of my childhood. I had all these things weighing on me, as I'm going into leadership. And when you live in a community, especially where you go talk to the Black community, you're dealing with a community that's been lied to often. So when you go to them and you say, you want to change all these things, you want to do, all these initiatives and policies and programs, they feel like they've heard it all before. So for me, the line I kept getting was, it doesn't matter who's in leadership. My life is still gonna be the same. So I wanted to start with programs that, reach people at the bottom instead of the trickle-down economics. I wanted to deal with the people who are directly facing the issues and focus on them, put them in the forefront, and create programs and things so that, their lives would be better. And at the same time, I had to deal with my own trauma. I had to deal with now becoming a public figure, and having a past where people are going to bring up my brothers. They're going to bring up, things that have happened in life. And, it was tough, but I don't regret my story. It made me who I am, and I was able to lead well because of it.
1: Well, I'm a little curious, and this might be a bit of a departure for us, but a lot of what you were talking about, reaching people kind of at the bottom and having an approach, a mentality of understanding that the people themselves are not failures. There's a system in place that has taken from these people, lied to these people, and has failed to address the systemic reality of the oppression that continues to subjugate and marginalize these people. And once upon a time, Q and I, we had to explain kind of the root cause of much of the crime that is associated with the Black community, right? And it's not necessarily pathological in mass. A lot of it is just crimes of poverty, right? And when our show first started, it was, during 2020, you know, protests, George Floyd, all that sort of stuff. There was this concept, hey, if we defund the police, then we can reallocate those fiscal resources into programs that actually are proven to reduce crime rates. And these things seeming, they might seem unrelated to crime, but indeed they have a drastic impact on crime rates in impoverished communities. And they include programs like Head Start, transportation, job opportunities, et cetera. And so having the conversation, I know that the marketing of it, Q always says, the marketing of it was so alarming that, you know, people thought defund the police. Oh my God, we're not gonna have police. But the concept, the thinking behind it was, hey, pouring more money into police has not made us safer, will never make us safer. Addressing the issues that are affecting these people makes us safer. And you've, based on what I'm reading, you've kind of worked in a lot of these spaces, mental health spaces, and as you mentioned, of the

0: I was I became mayor January 1st of 2020, and then we went into a global pandemic, and then we went into civil unrest. And here you have me, this, young, first time black mayor, and all eyes on me. And I knew dealing with the police station system, I was gonna catch a lot of flack. But I knew the current system, wasn't working. So what I wanted to do is have actual programs and trainings that affect the people in the community, not just, a quiz where they ask you a few questions and it's like, all right, we're all not racist. Like we're good, but actual trainings that officers can use and apply. And one of the first things that we did was we had our arresting parents in front of children training and changed that whole process on how that happens. I also took 15% out of the police budget, which of course was not
1: Popular.
0: didn't go over well. It wasn't popular at all. And we added that into our youth programs. We also put that money to trainings. I also hired the first woman and African American police chief. We wanted to make sure that while we're changing the culture of policing, when we want to add black and brown faces, we don't want to send them into a culture that, they just assimilate with
1: Yeah,
0: and
1: it'll
0: become part
1: consume
0: of the
1: them.
0: culture that is terrorizing the
1: Sure.
0: people. So, that was some of the moves that we made. I also spoke with this organization called the Spark of Hudson, and they introduced me to Andrew Yang, who was running for president at one point, and they came up with a program of universal basic income. At first, I was like, when it was brought to me, I was gonna get money and they're gonna do this and this. Like, I wanted to do things that were realistic. So I went on an educational tour and I took the community with me and learning about universal basic income. And then we were able to launch a pilot program where 150 people in our community are receiving $500 a month every month for 5 years. And with this, we're giving them, financial literacy education and, different opportunities. And this isn't life-changing money, but it's enough money where if you're a person that needs to get over a hump, $500 extra is going to help you. So initiatives like that is what I believe strongly in, investing in the people who need it.
1: Well said. I'm gonna circle back just a bit because well, first off, kudos to you on the universal basic income. We'll call it a pilot program because that, whether people like it or not, that's going to need to be a conversation that we're going to have as a country at some point in the near future. I'm sure at the time when you were considering universal basic income, we did not expect artificial intelligence to hit as quickly as it did, nor as hard as it has. And so, again, at some point, this country and the world indeed is going to have to grapple with concepts that seem asinine. Universal basic income does not seem asinine to us around here, but in terms of having that conversation, certainly with conservative-minded folks, it's to them it's very much asinine. So I salute you for that, getting a program like that off the ground, because if nothing else, the data that will come from that will inform, hopefully, decisions that will affect people into the future. And so for you, that will absolutely be your legacy. I do want to circle back though, because we talk a lot on this show about police, and we talk a lot about police training. And there are a handful of studies, I suspect, because there can only be a handful of studies that get funded and people can like get across the finish line, but there indeed are only a handful of studies. But they all suggest the same thing. These studies suggest that police training simply

doesn't work. And I think you kind of made this point a little earlier in your previous statement, saying, you know, the simple quiz, check the boxes, yes or no, should I do this, should I do that? Okay, I passed, I have a passing score, not racist, and now I don't have to, you know, take that quiz again for another, you know, 2 years or 5 years or whatever, recertification, right? So perhaps that was the sort of training that was being monitored.

0: back to was that police training didn't work. Sensitivity training didn't work. Racial bias training doesn't work. None of that stuff works in the heat of the moment. What people have done in this country is given a weapon to police and then sent police to every single call, be it a bad guy with a gun or a cat stuck in a tree, right? Mm-hmm. And so you show up with a device, a contraption. Its only purpose, the only reason it exists is to end a life. That's it.
1: Lethal weapon.
0: Lethal weapon, indeed. But that's it. I mean, you're not going to like shape wood with it. You're not going to make dinner with it. It's only going to end a life, right? So in every single interaction with police across the country, police indeed are the ones who always, across the board, introduce the lethal element into the equation. Sometimes individual citizens introduce that element, but all the time police introduce it. And Brian Stevenson is a person that we look up to around here. He's the CEO of the Equal Justice Initiative. He has a way of framing this way of thinking. Now he works with, like, you know, prison and incarceration rates and the wrongfully incarcerated, typically black and brown populations. But the thinking, I think, is consistent, and I hope that you follow me here. I'd love your thoughts.
1: Yeah.
0: He says, listen, if we have, he's basically says there are certain things we need to get perfect, right? There, we cannot have any room for error. And if there is error, then we need to address it and we need to identify the error and ensure that the error doesn't happen again. And so his example is, if we have 10 airplanes that take off, and for every 10 that take off, one of them crashes, then nobody would fly, and that would be unacceptable to a government, to a society, to everybody. And everybody's comfortable with that logic, right? But if you look at the amount of police shootings that take place, if for every 9 shootings, 9 times the police, or every 10 times, I should say, police in someone's life with their gun, if one of them was not entirely justified, the same approach to policing doesn't work. And, you know, our supposition is that a lot of the silence that's surrounding police and the error rate that they have when interacting with black bodies, black and brown bodies, I should say, not just killing people, but shooting people, abusing people, beating people up, all that sort of stuff, right? Innocent people. The reason that there is a stunning silence surrounding that is because of racism. Now, I want to bring this home for you because I know I said a lot, but when the data shows that police training doesn't work and the error rate disproportionately affects black and brown bodies, and there's not much, I should say there's nothing in the way of accountability when it comes to police. That was the basis of the Black Lives Matter movement. Talk to me and our listeners about what the training programs that you implemented did differently, or what you believed would come from your specific iteration of police training on the ground in Hudson.
1: Yeah, for me, it was important not to just announce all this training. For me, it was important to start to change the culture of how you look at policing in the city of Hudson.
0: Okay.
1: So we looked at it through a wide lens. We focused on our young people. So, you know, we put in a program called Handle with Care. So anytime there's an arrest where a young kid is present, what would happen is, you know, that kid would go to school and then he would act out and he would have all these things that are going on and he would get suspended. Teachers would kick him out the class and do all these things, but it wasn't getting down to the root issue of what happened.
0: Yeah, okay. So,
1: Handle with Care, basically a note would go out to the school and to the teachers. And anyone who deals with this kid, and it wouldn't have specific information, but it would say that this child has been involved in a traumatic incident. Handle them

0: with care. And then we would bring in the supports to help that child deal with that.
1: Okay.
0: Also, we had to look at how our police perceive the community. When I first got there and I sat down, and that this was the first meeting I was nervous about being mayor, because now I'm sitting across all of these people who now work for me, who I've only known growing up as raiding my house or arresting my family and friends. And I wanted to see, like, what are we doing in the community? Where is our impact? How are we knowing the community and the people we're serving and protecting? And one thing I noticed is, like, they were going to the block parties, they were going to all of the events around the community, but they were just standing there like security.
1: Sure.
0: So for me, it's like, no, we're not going to stand there with our arms
1: Good.
0: crossed. Don't show up with your weapon. Wear your summer uniform if it's summer, the
1: Good.
0: shorts and the bike outfit,
1: Yeah.
0: and interact. Get in the dunk tank, play basketball with the kids, talk to
1: Okay.
0: families, because the best policing is when people say, like, they know the cop on the street and he walks
1: Sure.
0: the beat. He's doing all those things. So we made all of our officers, do that. And I basically told them, like, if interacting with the community is a problem for you, you don't need to be a policeman in my community. And then we looked at our local jails. And this is where I worked with an organization called Greater Hudson Promise Neighborhood, who does amazing work around incarceration. And one of the things we saw was that when a parent gets arrested, they're not just out of the picture. It's not like you caught this quote unquote bad guy. Like, this affects an entire family. So we would watch the visits, and kids would have to see their parent between a glass. They weren't able to hug them, they weren't able to read with them. So we created this enhanced visit program, which Promise Neighborhood took to another level that was amazing. They do great work, but the kids were able to see their parents and come in there and hug them, sit on their lap, play games with them in an open room, and not have to feel like, there's all these people with guns around them and, they have to be nervous. But we wanted that parent to still feel part of the community, part of the family. We had tutoring sessions where they were, helping kids with homework and all of that. And so, like, we wanted to look at the whole picture. And part of that also meant if we have some officers who, are seen as bad officers, then we have to pinpoint who they are and get them out of our community. We know body cameras are great, which I also initiated. Every cop has to have, body armor
1: Nice.
0: and body camera, I mean. But that also doesn't tell the whole picture, because a lot of times when we see these atrocities that happen, they're from body cam footage. So we wanted to make sure our officers have a relationship with the community that they're protecting.
1: I appreciate that response. I know that and you probably know this better than most folks, but I know that governments tend to move very slowly when it comes to
0: Yes.
1: progress in the scale of a lifetime of a person, right? Countries, governments, systems, they move very slowly. And so it looks like programs that you just suggested and initiatives that you just suggested. So my hat's off to you because even though that sounds like very obvious. I'm sure that was a ton of work to get that off the ground, to get people to
0: Yes, it
1: participate, to
0: was.
1: change their thinking. And, that's moving in the right direction. And reasonable people, reasonable black people, reasonable activists, people like that, understand that progress takes time. It just takes time of you and your grandfathers and your children, and it takes everybody's time, but it does take time. And so again, hats off to you. We're gonna break in a couple of minutes, but I want to ask you another question before we go. You've talked openly about, trauma and leadership. Talk to us a little bit more. How do unresolved childhood experiences show up in adults who maybe appear successful on the outside? And I'm guessing that this is something that you can speak to personally.
0: Yeah, definitely. You know, when you're in the business of community work, you know, whenever the phone rings, 9 times out of 10, it's bad news. It's somebody needing help, someone needing support. Maybe they're being evicted. And for me, dealing with these issues, and like you said, government moves very slow. Mm-hmm. So, you know, I faced eviction before, and I've had to look at my family when, you know, they post that notice on the door. So for me, I wanted to fix things right away. But the process for getting people help was so long that we ended up having to create other initiatives to move things along. And then with me being the first African-American and being 34 at the time, and people saying he's too young, he's inexperienced, he's all of these things, you become kind of the martyr. Like, whatever you do, it's going to be passed on to the next generation. So if I don't do a good job, it's going to be 10 times harder, you know, for the next person who's of color that wants to run for mayor, or any citywide race. And in my community and in our county, it was unheard of for somebody young and Black to be at the helm. So dealing with that, and also dealing with life that doesn't stop. Life doesn't stop because, you know, you take a place in leadership. So I remember one time my younger brother got arrested and the media posted my picture on the newspaper as if I was arrested. And you still have to come in front of the people and lead. You still have to, you know, deal with the trauma that, you know, your brother is going to be going through a long system that's going to be unfair to him. But also at the same time, you have to show face and be someone that's going to talk to the people and stand strong. And then you also have to go home and be a parent. So, you know, all of those things combined, it's tough. It's tough, especially on Black leaders.
1: Yeah, yeah. We know that well around here. We work closely with a lot of Black leaders around the country, and it's one of the things that we do understand. But, you know, kudos to you for making it through all that, and still got your head up high. So we're going to come back with more with Mayor Kamal Johnson after these messages, so stay tuned. Keep on riding with us as we continue to broadcast the balance and defend the discourse from the Hip Hop Weekly Studios. Welcome back to Civic Cypher. I'm your host, Ramses Ja.
2: He is Ramses Ja. I am Q Ward. You are tuned in to Civic Cypher.
1: Indeed. And for those of you out in the real world who are not happy with the way things are going and feel like you can make a difference, I think today's conversation might inspire you. So be sure to buckle up and continue to ride with us, as I mentioned, because I'm learning a lot. I know Q's learning a lot. And our hope is that you will learn a lot as well. So, yeah, let's get back to it. Kamal Johnson is a former mayor of Hudson, New York, community leader and youth advocate. And he is our guest today. We're in the middle of a conversation talking about many things. And let's pick it up where I left off. Okay, so the city went through major conversations around housing, policing, equity, and development during your administration. So talk to us about how you led everyone through all that conflict. I'm sure there's a lot of back and forth, and those are a lot of issues that are real hot button issues, especially now, but, you know, they were certainly at the time as well. So, I recognize that everybody thinks that they have the best idea. Everybody thinks that their beliefs are the right ones and going to work. So, you know, how do you manage that and get, I mean, I guess you don't really manage it. You just kind of make a decision. But, you know, talk us through it, because that's got to be tough.
0: Yeah, I mean, it was difficult, and there was no kind of blueprint on how to deal with COVID, how to deal with so much civil unrest and emotions of the community. So for me, it was, we were just trying things. You know, I was staying true to myself. I was listening to the people, and a lot of the people wanted to be heard, and they wanted their elected officials to give them some kind of relief and answers. I want to say after George Floyd's death was probably the scariest time of me as being a new mayor. We had a lot of people in the community that wanted to get together, wanted to talk, wanted to rally, and a lot of cities were dealing with, you know, people looting and raiding, and you had all these people that had nothing to do with the movements now coming into cities to, you know, agitate and do things like that. So for me, I wanted to get my entire community out in front of me, and I wanted to hear from them, and I wanted to bring up speakers who, you know, are in this work, and I wanted them to know that and trust that my administration was with them. You know, we're going to stand tall through all of this, and we're going to actually make changes in our community. And people, you know, immediately criticize me. That doesn't happen here. That, you know, it's not what goes on here. And I'm like, well, we're being proactive because every other place felt that way too until it happened. So I had a big rally. You know, I wanted people to be 6 feet away from each other, so we put markers literally in the road. And this is in the midst of COVID as well. So we got everybody out there, and people were blowing my phone up. They were like, this is big mistake. You know, this is going to go bad. Like, this is going to be a stain on you. And when I woke up that morning of the day of the protest, I said, I'm either going to be the smartest person on the street, or I'm going to be the dumbest if it goes bad. And we went up there and we shared our personal thoughts and a human side of what's going on, and we talked to the public. And I said to them, I said, listen, if you trust me as your leader, and the mayor of this city, I'm not going to put in a curfew, but I will say at 8 o'clock tonight, go home. If you don't have anything that you need to do that's essential in the streets or anything like that, go home. If you want this moment to mean something, and you felt heard today, go home at 8 o'clock. And at 8:05, I drove around the entire city, and it was like a ghost town. And I literally got goosebumps where I was like, this is what it's all about. Like, I didn't have to program, I didn't have to create an initiative or anything. People just wanted to be heard and to know that there's going to be things that are going to be happening in the future. And I went home, and I just like,
1: Yeah,
0: it was just, it felt good.
1: it's crazy because a lot of people lose sight of the fact that most people are decent folks, and they don't really need a whole lot of this and that. Sure, there are bad actors. I mentioned earlier that a root cause of a lot of the crime found in black communities is poverty. So if you address poverty, give people a better economic base, again, childcare, after school programs, transportation, obviously
0: Necessities.
1: opportunities, right? You change the material reality of those folks. But that's not to say that all of, the crime goes away. It's just the majority of it goes away. There are definitely bad actors. And so recognizing that most people are decent folks and approaching communities as though most folks are decent folks, and then you have a, and rightfully so, scaled back system to deal with those agitators or, bad actors. The community overall thrives. But looking at everyone like they're potentially criminals and governing accordingly, you end up sort of like manifesting the reality you're trying to prevent. It's sort of a weird,
0: Exactly.
1: thing. But, we're so stuck in this pattern and we're so gun obsessed in this country that we end up sort of eating our own tail, in manner of speaking. So, how about this? You help launch programs focused on equity, youth, and economic opportunity. So, what can you teach us? What policies or moments from your administration felt the most successful to you, felt the most personal to you, emotionally? What do you think other people can learn from, you know, your tenure as mayor?
0: Yes, for me, like, people always ask me, you know, during my tenure, what's my legacy gonna be? Okay. You know, and I didn't want it to be like a building or, you know, a bridge or anything like that. Like, I wanted it to be that a young black and brown individual looks and says, if he did it, I can do it better than him, and have that confidence, you know, to do it better. Mm-hmm. That to me is my legacy. And I look at that because the work that we did on issues that no one else would talk about. We have a lot of mental health issues in our community, and no one else wanted to touch it because it's too hard. Mm-hmm. It costs a lot of money. There's, you know, so much that goes into it. So when you govern, you have to govern based on the whole individual and not just statistics. You know, I looked at myself and, you know, coming from a household, a single parent household where, you know, there was a lot of addiction. We have to fix that addiction in our community. You know, if people are selling drugs, which I've had the benefits and, you know, the trauma of, you know, drugs in a community where my mom was addicted, but also my brothers kept food on the table from selling drugs, and, you know, they also, you know, kept the bills paid. So for me, my goal was, you know, how do I navigate and give someone inspiration to take the route that I went, because I almost didn't make it. I went and saw my brother at Green Correctional Prison in upstate New York, and when I went there, I was 17, and I went to get his plug, basically. And I was like, you know, I want to be like you. Things are rough at home, and I'm the man of the house now, which is, you know, a term black families don't take lightly.
1: Yeah.
0: And I was like, how I need to bring in money. And while he was like explaining to me the game, I sat back in my chair as a young 17-year-old, and I started seeing everyone lined across with guns. I started hearing all this chaos and, you know, everything going on. And I just looked around at so many of these families that were dealing with a lot. And in the middle of him explaining everything to me, I said, I don't want to do it. I don't want to be where you are.
1: Yeah,
0: I got to figure it out a different way. And me and him, because he's now a community leader now too, but me and him talk about that moment all the time. That was the crossroad. Sure. And, you know, I went back to saying, like, if I could be pulled up out of it, how many people can I pull up out of it? And how many people can they pull up out of it? And that's the legacy.
1: Yeah. Just because we have a wider audience that listens to this show, I want to add something here, if I may. Because people, I think people's tendency. So I'm from Compton, California, right? My mom was on dope. My dad was on dope. I come from it too. When you describe, you know, pulling people up out of it, there's a facet of this country, and there's a way of thinking that exists in this country that says, yes, we need more of that. And those people are absolutely right. Yes, we need more of that. So I salute you, sir, for changing your mentality and changing your reality as a result, and pulling people up out of that. But there are people that see levels deeper, people like you, people like me. And again, I want to be responsible with this platform. So for people that can see a level beyond, they understand this. But for the people that can't, it goes beyond just pulling up someone left and right, someone getting someone some game and showing someone mm-hmm. a better way, right? Pulling someone out of it is something that you can do as an individual. But addressing the it, quote unquote it itself, is something that is systemic. The it is the oppressive part. It shouldn't exist in the first place, right? The it is the thing that doesn't exist in every society. And that is associated with Black people because it has been imposed, not created by Black people. The war on drugs, I could go back to redlining, I could go back to the GI Bill, I could go back to Black codes, I could go back to slavery, I could go, and there's a bunch of stuff I skipped over, I promise. And it's all there. And, you know, people that do deep dives on each one of these individual things and the legacy of these things recognizes, hey, any one of these things would have a ripple effect to today. But all of these things taken collectively is devastating. And you end up with the it that now we, you and me and people like us, need to pull younger people up out of. But again, I want to be responsible and make sure that people listening know that the it shouldn't exist in the first place. Okay.
0: Yeah.
1: And now that I said, oh, go ahead. Go ahead. Your thoughts. Go ahead.
0: I mean, investing in people.
1: Yep.
0: Because there is so much oppression and so much systems designed, you know, to keep you back. And the only way to do that is to fully invest in people.
1: Absolutely. Absolutely. I love that. Okay. Well, another thing. So I saw this. You became a father recently, and I'm sure that that has changed the way that, you know, you look at your own childhood and maybe you look at into the future. So maybe talk a little bit about what that impact has been like in on your life and your leadership and your thinking.
0: I have two daughters, you know, one who's 17 and one who's 5.
1: Okay, I got
0: and
1: it.
0: And when my oldest was born, that was one of the key features to say, like, you know, I have to keep fighting. I have to, you know, make a way for myself.
1: Gotcha.
0: I
1: okay.
0: have to not pass down this inherited trauma that keeps being passed down from generation to generation. And, you know, I'm working on a book right now that I'm excited about. But one of the key components about that book is, you know, talking about how we don't pass down trauma and how it looks, because for everybody else, it could look very different. I said, you know, at the beginning of the show, when people looked at me as a kid, they were like, of course he's getting in trouble. It's in his blood. Look at his family.
1: Sure.
0: And for me, with my oldest daughter, who, you know, will be going to attend Howard in the fall.
1: Good for you.
0: She was a speech on stage, and I was sitting there in the audience, and a person said to her, like, they looked over and they were like, you know, she's really good. She's a true leader. Mm. And I was like, thank you. And then the husband of the person that said that was like, you know, well, look at her family. It's in her blood. Mm. And in that moment, I had this epiphany where I just sat back and I was like, whoa, like, I'm not a rich person. I'm not, you know, a very extremely successful person, but in that small moment I was like, I just interrupted generational trauma and the experience of that. And, you know, that's how I govern, that's how I lead, and that's something that is my proudest accomplishment.
1: Yeah, you know,
0: when we went to tour Howard, one of the instructors were like, is it you that's going here, or is it her? And I was like, oh, it's we.
1: We're a Howard family now.
0: But just looking at that to say, you know, it took a lot to get there.
1: Sure, sure.
0: You know, it took a lot of growing up. It took a lot of, you know, being able to be a single parent who can co-parent in the right way. It took a lot of maturing and listening and, you know, awarding my kids, even in the small battles, like making sure I talk about things, whatever they do, and let them know I'm proud, because the minute they do something wrong, the world is going to talk about it. So I have to be allowed as the world who talks about when they do something wrong, when they do something good.
1: Sure.
0: And, you know, let them see my pride.
1: I love it. I love it. Now, I'm not going to let you just, you know, drop that little gem and then, you know, keep it moving. So you mentioned a book. So talk about this book a little bit more, and also to, you know, talk about some of the other things that you're up to, you know, lately.
0: Yeah. So the book is like, you know, it's my baby. Mm-hmm. I went to therapy, and I was in therapy for many years. Mm-hmm. And it's just something that I took on because we used to do a local radio show and we used to talk about mental health and therapy and all these things. And I was like, you know, why am I on this show talking about these things if I'm not actually going to apply them? So I'm someone who suffers from severe depression, you know, a lot of anxiety as well. And, you know, in the Black community, we're told, you know, that's everybody, you know, suck it up. So I wanted to kind of learn from those diagnoses and, you know, really see who I am as a person. Mm-hmm. And when I was in therapy, I said to my therapist, she said, what are your goals for your life? And I said, I want to be mayor one day. Okay. And I want to write a book. I want to tell my story. And so I checked off the mayor part. Mm-hmm. And now, you know, I want to tell the story of, you know, everything that I've been through and how. Because when you hear the spark notes, it seems like, you know, the teacher just said, you know, I'm going to be mayor. And then, you know, boom, I became. But there was a lot of grind.

0: my journey.
1: Okay. Well, looking forward to it. And we'll do it again at the end, but do me a favor, drop your social media just so people can, tap in with you, and make sure that when you do drop your book and, everything else that you got going on, folks will know and be able to keep up with you.
0: Yeah, definitely follow me at Kamal Johnson on Instagram. You'll see all the updates. You'll see lots of stuff from, my work as mayor and a community leader. I'm still in my community, leading and doing the work and really trying to change the trajectory of a community that is being hit with gentrification very hard,
1: Sure.
0: and being able to protect the people that I care about in a community where the black population has dropped 40%
1: Wow.
0: since COVID. Yeah.
1: What went on there?
0: So Hudson became very popular as New York City got hit with COVID. People saw an opportunity to come into a city that is small. It also has a rural backing around it, so you don't have to live in close quarters like you do in New York City. And this was attractable to them. We became the largest migration to a city in the state from people from larger cities. And
1: And then all the
0: you know
1: black people
0: that
1: left.
0: well, not left, but were forced to leave.
1: Okay.
0: So
1: And that's.
0: people bought properties with cash above value.
1: Got it.
0: So
1: Okay.
0: homes that were once multi-family homes became single family homes.
1: Understood. Okay.
0: The short-term rental Airbnb craze hit Hudson, and we lost 8% of our housing stock through short-term rentals. And when a lot of these things hit communities, the people affected the most are usually the black and brown.
1: Sure.
0: And in this case, it absolutely was
1: Jeez, 40%. That's a
0: a huge
1: drastic
0: drop.
1: number.
0: It's a
1: Wow.
0: huge drop.
1: Oh man. Okay. Well, that brings me the thought. So, real quick, I want to make sure that I spell your name. You're on social media. That's Kamal Johnson. Kamal Johnson for folks looking you up on social media. Okay. So, obviously, you saw Zoran Mamdani ascend to the office of the mayor in New York City. So, talk to us about what that felt like for you. And talk about, if, whether you like some of his policies and what he stands for and on and on. What are your thoughts on Zoran Mamdani?
0: Definitely am a fan of Mayor Mamdani. I think that he's doing a lot of great work. Some of his ideals in the beginning, as someone who's already been in a seat, I was like, these are gonna be a little far-fetched. There's a process that's bigger than what he thinks, and he's gonna see that once he's elected. But so far, I have to say he's stood on everything that he preached and he campaigned on. It's still early. I'm wishing him the best as a New York State resident, but it's definitely going to be tough. Also in the upstate region, we have Mayor Dorsey, who is the first woman of color to be mayor of the city of Albany, and she's also seeing a lot of those things where black and brown mayors are treated very different. She inherited a city with a $20 million budget gap, and now all of a sudden it's her fault. So it politics is very interesting, and when you're seen as a leader and you're black and brown, there's a different type of pressure that's on you. The media will use, your worst pictures. They'll paint you in a light that is very untrue. Anyone in leadership, I always wish them the best.
1: Okay. Yeah, I think that we could take a page out of Dave Chappelle's book, because he famously did the same on Saturday Night Live when Donald Trump got elected. I believe it was the first time.

0: And obviously Donald Trump is a bit of an anomaly, but I think Dave's sentiment was well-founded. No matter what I feel about you or your policies, I wish you well, because your decisions and indecisions and whatnot will affect all of us and indeed this country for, you know, decades, if not centuries, into the future. Right. Now, you mentioned, I didn't remember her name and I wanted to write that down, but you mentioned another black woman in the role of mayor in New York. And I
1: Dorcia correct, Players.
0: What's her name?
1: Dorcia Players.
0: Okay. And I don't know if she was one of the folks that was endorsed by Bernie Sanders, but we covered a story recently, and I forget everyone's name, but there was a whole slew of candidates that were like socialist leaning or democratic socialist leaning, something like that. And around here, we love that because there are some aspects to socialism that are, they have merit. You know, certainly, you know, at the intersection of late stage capitalism and whatever political ideologies exist in this country at in this moment, socialism seems like it's the or not socialism, but socialist principles seems like they can enter into the equation and let a little air out of the ball. And so it seems like there's a response in New York State, you know, so speak about that, you know, and then we'll let you go. I never get to talk to someone who's like kind of at that level. So it's kind of cool to get your thoughts.
1: No, I think that people are seeing that so-called out-of-the-box thinking needs to be held. We can't keep doing things the traditional ways. You know, Democrats are often their own worst enemies. You know, there's a lot of things that the other side is doing to our communities as well. But if we're not aggressive and we're not thinking out of the box, we're not going to see change. It's just going to be the same old, same old.
0: Same old, same old, yeah.
1: So I'm happy to see all of these social-minded leaders, because that's where the change happens.
0: Yeah, yeah. I mean, we've gone back and forth ping-ponging between Democrats and Republicans, and the word socialism has become so demonized and villainized.
1: Yes.
0: and I think people forget that the countries, I should say, in the world with the happiest, you know, populations and the highest health care index and the least debt and the least prison population and the lowest crime rates and the best housing policies and the on and on, they are all, to be fair, capitalistic countries, but they have these robust socialist programs that exist, and they really do, at a page out of your book, they invest in their people. And this country is big enough and rich enough to do the same. And it's just politics as usual around here. And so the idea that there's these socialist minded folks coming to the table to introduce new ways of thinking is a sort of breath of fresh air. So I agree. All right. Before we let you go, one more time, drop your social media, plug anything you got coming up, and make sure folks know how to lock in with you across the board.
1: Definitely. You know, follow me at Kamal Johnson on Instagram. That's K-A-M-A-L Johnson. You know, stay tuned for the book. This is, you know, my next kind of big venture that, you know, I'm excited about. And, you know, if you have any questions about leadership or anything you heard today, feel free to reach out to me. You know, thank you for having me on the show. This was, you know, a privilege. I'm a big fan. I think you guys have conversations the right way and the intelligent way. And, you know, I was able to binge a ton of episodes. So I feel like I'm in a good place to say I'm a fan of the show.
0: We'll take it. Well, no, I appreciate you taking the time to hang out with us, too. So once again, Kamal Johnson, former mayor of Hudson, New York, community leader and youth advocate. Of course, you can follow us on all platforms at Civic Cipher. That's CivicCipher. You can find Q at I Am Q Ward on all platforms. You can look for me at Ramses Ja on all platforms. And until next time, y'all, peace.
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0: Davey D, Hard Knock Radio, hanging out with you this afternoon. I want to be very intentional about the series of conversations we're going to embark on. They center around Black and Asian solidarity. What does that mean? What does that look like? And it's coming in the backdrop of the recent verdict that took place in South Carolina, where a young man was shot, accused of stealing water. The store owner, his name was Rick Chow, went on trial. This happened 3 years ago, the shooting, but the trial concluded last week, and a jury found that he was not guilty. This, of course, set off a firestorm, and it's led to a number of harsh comments being stated. There have been some people in the Black community saying, time to boycott all Asian businesses. There's been a response with folks saying, well, go ahead, have at it. And every complaint and, you know, stereotype or legitimate concerns that people have had from either side of town has come to the surface, many of it being played out on social media, which I think is very challenging for everybody involved because the algorithms, what gets shown, what doesn't get shown, et cetera, et cetera. And so over the next few weeks, we will be having a number of people from different parts of the country, different parts of different walks of life, come up here and we talk about solidarity. What does that look like? And hash some of these very complex issues out. I wanted to start off today with some folks that are from Los Angeles, which for a very long time has been ground zero in a number of ways. When we talk about Black and Asian tensions, what often gets tossed up is what happened in Los Angeles in 1991 with a young girl, 15 years old, named Latasha Harlins. And what is not talked about is what happened in the aftermath of a verdict that allowed the person who shot Latasha to basically get probation. And a lot of that story has not been fully told. And what has happened with those communities, the Black and Korean community in particular, hashing things out and having conversations and et cetera, et cetera. I also wanted to bring in the fact that after the COVID situation in, you know, about 5-6 years ago, where the Asian Stop Asian Hate campaign jumped off, there were a lot of activities and actions that took place. And some of the people that are on this panel today were front and center involved with that. And so I want to bring to the forefront one of our guests, Eileen Leah. She's no stranger to our airwaves. She's originally from the Bay, but down in Los Angeles, she's an artist, an activist, an educator, among other things. And so, Eileen, I wanted to start off with you because over the years, not only do I know you, but I've also watched how you really pulled out all the stops to try to bring different communities together. And today you brought some people to the forefront, and I'll let you do the intros. But first of all, I want to get your thoughts, have you reintroduce yourself to the audience, and then let's start our conversation from there. Didn't mean to be long-winded, but thank you for doing this today.
1: Thank you, Davey D. It's an honor to be here. Thank you for having me. It's an honor to be here with David Mankawa, a longtime activist in the Los Angeles area, and Danny Park, who's just doing amazing, amazing work. And, you know, we're going to learn great things from both of these leaders today, and I'm very, very excited. Yes, I was originally born and raised in the Bay Area. I'm now based in Los Angeles. Honestly, I'm an artist, and I just have a passion for storytelling and my art. You know, I use my creativity, of course, you know, as a live artist for brand activations, but my art is really bringing folks together, using my skills and creativity to, you know, uplift the history that's not being shared. As you mentioned, I was blessed to be raised in the Bay Area, where I learned from community leaders of all different backgrounds, you know, and I wouldn't be here today without that community and that rich history in the Bay Area I brought with me here in Los Angeles. And I was blessed to meet just really great folks on the forefront of doing this work. And I really want to uplift their stories and their journey.
0: Who do we have here?
1: We have David Mankawa. David Mankawa is with PANA. And he, you know, what I've been reading about the activism in Los Angeles, I think being born and raised in the Bay Area, it's like, you know, it's a little bit different in Los Angeles. And I read, I looked up David Mankawa, who was part, was played an integral role in bridging the Black and Asian communities in Los Angeles. He worked with the Yellow Brotherhood. David Mankawa is, you know, been my mentor in bringing these unity events. But I will have him because I don't think I can do it justice to
0: Okay.
1: introduce them. But and Danny Park, I've been admiring his work. Really, he's, you know, with his store in downtown LA, Skid Row, and I really have been admiring his work in building the relationships. And he sold his store with his mom to a Black-led organization. And now they're working together to bring real community resources and food to the neighborhood. And I think both of their voices are really vital in sharing what's really happening.
0: Appreciate that. Let me start off with this. The immediate reaction to the Chau verdict in South Carolina, that's been the spark point, that's been the nexus for all this conversation. And I'll start off with you, David. How do you share that? And maybe you can contextualize it with your work and the history as you understand it, with solidarity, with tensions, and where things are, kind of morphing in 2026.
2: Sure. Thank you very much for your time and your concern, David. Yeah, when I first heard about it and read the details, I was horrified. I was pissed off. This guy, Rick Chau, he ran after the little brother, 14 years old. He ran after him 135 feet, shot him in the back, shot him dead because he felt that he picked up a gun in self-defense and was going to shoot his 20-year-old son after they had the argument in the store. However, witnesses said that although he did have a gun, it fell out and he didn't have it in his hand. Witnesses. Okay. So to me, it's so obvious. I mean, how are you gonna chase somebody 135 feet, shoot them in the back, shoot them dead, and get no time, no nothing? That's outrageous. Right off
0: Was
2: the
0: it
2: bat, that's
0: feet? Was it feet
2: outrageous.
0: or was it yards? I think it was
2: 135 feet,
0: feet. Okay.
2: I think. If
0: Yeah.
2: it's yards, it's just much worse. It's much worse.
0: Right.
2: Okay, now, the thing about it is that white supremacist ideas that got into the minds of the jury, which was five Black, five white, and two others, that is what, in my opinion, sealed the deal. They felt that even though this kid was 14, well, you know, he did have a gun, may not have had it in his hand, but he did, it means it might be a little bit more dangerous than some
0: Right,
2: other
0: but you're allowed
2: 14-year-old.
0: you're allowed to carry guns in South Carolina.
2: Not if you're 14 years old,
0: Oh, okay.
2: concealed.
0: Yeah. Well, one of the things that stood out for me was the fact that you did have five Black folks on the jury, and the prosecutor, Edwin Gibson, is Black. And so when I looked at that, I was like, how did this come to fruition? And one of the interesting things that I think has not been talked about was the fact that Gibson, the district attorney, was under pressure to be impeached because they felt that he had not tried previous cases around people being killed, in particular a white kid, vigorous enough. And it made me wonder that with that sort of pressure, and you can look it up online, you could see like people are calling for him to be impeached before this trial. And when he charged Rick Chow, he charged him with murder and not manslaughter, which he would have been definitely convicted for manslaughter. In fact, that's what during the Latasha Harlan situation 35 years earlier, woman was convicted of manslaughter. The threshold for being murder is a whole other thing. And some had suggested that perhaps he did that knowing that the verdict would be an acquittal. Like you couldn't convict him for murder. And so, it raises a lot of questions. Why would you do that when, the burden of proof for murder is so much higher? But that's something that I want to kind of put there because that's something that's not being spoken about. And that's something that maybe we need to examine. Danny, how did you see things? Your thoughts on the Rick Chow situation and just your history and understanding of things.
3: First of all, thank you for having us, and thank you for Amina for the lift up. And that's really that's new information for me, and that's really interesting. Just all the political the, from the DA, the political calculations and negotiations that's being done that I myself and I'm sure a lot of people have no idea about. And we see this, we time and again think this is just a fight for justice. But there's so much behind the scenes that most public are not aware of at all. But yeah, I guess my first reaction from seeing this is like, shoot, 92 LA, the Latasha Harlan, Sun Jaru all over again. Sitting with it. Sitting with it more, I still feel like the conditions are quite similar. In looking into Columbia, South Carolina, there's a high poverty rate. I learned that around a quarter of the people live below the federal poverty line. South Carolina is the birthplace of the Confederacy. It's a red state. Anti-Black racism, white supremacy, which is also deeply ingrained and rooted in the Asian community, and also just the prevalence of, gun violence, the arms industry, gun culture, these kids running around having guns. This is so normal in schools, school shootings, etc. Those are all, part of the context, and so, I think the conditions are similar that, these things have, and also like the, so when I bring in poverty, yeah, that there is theft. So someone, Rick Chow running a store, a small business owner maintaining a store every day, kind of the frustrations and challenges of sustaining a business, having no, that also there's no systemic like mechanisms to process our grievances and frustrations with these tensions and stresses that we have, similarly to 92, and the Watts Uprising, similar conditions. And so it all comes out with the people we're around. And so those are some of the thoughts. And I guess another thing that under the Trump administration, the eroding of DEI, not only just the programs, but those principles, those values, and the xenophobia, the attacks on immigrants, all these things. I think it just heightens the culture of continues to culture and normalizes violence,
0: Right.
3: So
0: Nothing
3: those are
0: happens in
3: thoughts.
0: a vacuum. If I can ask you, as somebody who owned the store or your family did, maybe you can give us some insight. Nobody obviously likes theft, but I think when you own a business, that is something you have to calculate into the cost of doing business. Somebody inevitably will usually walk into a store and at least give the appearance of trying to do something. What's the responsibility, knowing that that is something that will probably happen sooner than later? It could be something that is very organized, where we're looking, saying we want to go to Danny's store, we want to take everything and, and ruin you. Or it could be stuff that, gosh, when we were 10 years old, we might go into a store and steal lollipops, and things like that. Meaning that th this is not something that is foreign and out of the ordinary. So to me, you tell me as somebody who's, who's been in that business, what's the calculation and what's the mindset, what's the responsibility, knowing that this is probably going to happen sooner or later?
3: What comes to my mind is probably like most small business owners, you're just trying to make ends meet. You're trying to make enough, pay for your expenses, make payroll, things like that. And it's common that you are, however much and long you're working, you don't meet that. And then these constant kind of situations happening, you just kind of are tunnel visioned and just trying to get, sustain this thing. And so all these things, all these what you see is kind of impacting that. You just have nowhere to vent your frustrations, and it's like it becomes a personal attack. It's a larger systemic issue, and then we bring that home domestically. There's oftentimes people. Alcoholism is a huge issue. Substance abuse, addiction, gambling addiction, domestic abuse. These things act out on the in the household, and then it's that cycle all over again. And so these things that when a person like a man like Rick Chow, I think on that day of, it's not just those were things where these thought cycles and patterns have been being practiced. The frustrations, and then it's that day it popped off, but it wasn't a very abnormal day. This the conditions have been sowed,
0: Right. I guess what I'm looking at is living in a city like Oakland, where I'm at, and for, a city that has 12,000 automobiles stolen in a year, right? And you see somebody stealing a catalytic converter, and of course, it's going to cost you. But I also understand that, gosh, if I run out and pop them with a gun, I'm going to jail, And a perfect
3: Right.
0: example is what just happened a few weeks ago. Somebody in a stolen car wrecked it, killed three people. People ran after the guy who did it and beat him up. And those people are being charged right now. Those folks are being, investigated with the thought like, yeah, even though they killed your friends, even though you got hurt, y'all can't do what you do. And so, it's something that we're told that we can't act out this way. And so it's bewildering when you pull out and then there's an innocent verdict. But I appreciate you sharing the frustration that can build up and et cetera, et cetera. Eileen, let me ask you your thoughts on this when this happened, especially with some of the recent work that you were doing. Was it like, uh-oh, here we go again? Or were there some other thoughts that came to mind?
1: Yes, that definitely came to mind. And what's interesting, it's a 3-year anniversary to the week of the Unity events that I organized, and David Mankawa also organized with me. The first event we had at Crenshaw and King, the Strategy and Soul Center, where we had a Black and Asian Unity event, but we also had a real discussion on the real tensions between the Asian and Black community, which includes businesses. And we really want to speak about how we can heal the scars in LA and how we can build understanding. And so, there are folks, I was part of, this group that tried to build understanding and, and we did another event at Chico's Justice Center with our Black, Chicano, Asian, Indigenous Unity event, and we transformed a youth detention center into an art gallery. And it's not easy, to be honest, to kind of continue this work. But when I see all the tensions coming from this Rick Chow case, it just made me feel like I have to go back and I have to continue the work and just mobilize and gather the folks that really, want to be peace builders.
0: Right.
1: Yeah.
0: Appreciate that. Let me ask any one of you, and maybe I'll start with you, Dave. The other side of the coin, as I perceive it, there is frustration. We all seen the videos that were showing up after, during COVID, and video after video after video showed, Asian elders, Asian who were small in stature. Asians being jumped, robbed, beaten. And it was a steady diet of it. The same type of steady diet that many of us saw with cops beating folks, and same steady diets that, the internet seems to, or at least social media platforms seem to thrive on. They make a lot of money when these videos are shown, right? But we've seen that. And that becomes one. And if I'm looking at the history, and I go back to, say, Latosha Harlins, which is often talked about. I remember that there were 19 Asian store owners that were killed before Latosha Harlins, right? So robberies and things like that were not uncommon. And so, from your standpoint, that's t sort of frustration. How does that play out? Is there a path to understanding? When folks are seeing this, feeling this, having, a type of frustration and anger about something, is it something that you feel might have been manipulated, and targeting particular groups to elicit a particular type of reaction? Or is it a reality that was never really addressed and needed to be addressed as to what was happening, in these communities?
2: I grew up in Crenshaw District in Los Angeles, Crenshaw and West Adams area, primarily African American area. My mom owned a small store. Well, actually, my stepdad did, and she worked there. She was mugged and beaten badly in two cases by robbers, young black folks at the time, no less than six times. Armed robbery two times. And then in 65, the entire store was gutted and firebombed. And then again in 92, same store, gutted and firebombed, the entire thing destroyed. Okay. So I know a little bit about frustration, I think.
0: Right.
2: Now, when that happened, it was some of the young, angry teenage types that were doing it. I saw them, other people saw them. And friends of mine who are African American was telling them, hey, don't be doing that. They're not the problem. They're telling them that, but they did it anyway because they're young and stupid, teenagers. And to me, I know better. So, although I obviously I don't like it, but and I know about the poverty, I know about all LAPD shootings of black. I grew up with that stuff. I've seen it all my life. Okay, so I don't need to be reminded of that stuff.
0: Right.
2: But regardless, the people who are there, former customers, my stepfather's customers, the neighbor people, we all got together and we said, you know what, we just have gonna have to get over this. Okay. But we wanted justice. We wanted justice. We wanted justice for all the black folks who were killed by the LAPD during those times. The losing a little bit of jewelry in the store, well, that can be replaced, but not human beings, you see.
0: But how does your family overcome the beatings and the tragedy that that they experienced?
2: Well, even though some of our friends said, well, we go, them black folks ain't no good, I knew in my mind that it's not true because I had a really good friend, a good friend of mine, Tony Richmond, went to Fremont High School, is half Japanese and half black, And he gave me so much insight and that I knew that, oh, I'm not gonna be blaming this on all black people. That's ignorant. That's ignorant. I saw from my own eyes, it wasn't everybody. It was some young knucklehead types that was doing it. They're usually the first ones to pick up rocks and things of that sort.
0: Right. One of the things as you were talking,
2: So I know that it ain't all black folks.
0: is it a thing of you live in a neighborhood and in a neighborhood things happen? You know, not that it's justified, but
2: It's
0: if I
2: misplaced
0: live
2: anger.
0: in, right,
2: Misplaced anger.
0: what I'm, what, yeah, no, I get that and I agree with that. What I'm saying is sometimes people feel like, let's say I'm in the Mission, or let's say I'm in LA and I'm going, well, look, I'm in another neighborhood, so whatever politics is going on, I have nothing to do with that. And people might say, no, you're in the neighborhood, so whatever politics is going on or whatever's happening, you're caught up in it too, because you live here and you're a part of that. Is that making sense what I'm saying? Meaning like you're not immune to it because you're of a different race or gender or what have you. You live here, stuff happens. You know, it's like I live in the neighborhood, they're gonna steal my catalytic converter, your catalytic converter, and the catalytic converter down the street. Nobody's immune to that. I'm just using that as an example. And so I don't like to make it dismiss it and make it sound like, well, that's the price of doing business or that's the price of living in a neighborhood. But if we're in particular neighborhoods, then that is something that that's a reality that we have to deal with, is what I'm saying. And is that something that comes across the mind that you got mugged, my mom got mugged, and somebody else's mom got mugged, maybe by the same people who are ignorant, but nobody was immune to it. Is that making sense in terms of what I'm saying? Or is it really something where folks are targeting and saying, these are some Asian folks, we need to get them, we'll leave everybody.
2: The ones that I witnessed had nothing to do with like African Americans hating on Asians. In fact, all the way from the Depression
0: I'm going to have to
2: days,
0: ask you to repeat that, David. I don't know why you got. Go ahead. Can you repeat that again? Sorry.
2: the acts that I seen in my lifetime with my own eyes and felt did not have to do with the fact that African Americans had something against Asians. These were very, very, angry people doing things in very angry times. The context of Watts, the first time, Malcolm X got assassinated, the white people voted not to have integrated housing back then in the 60s, So there's a lot of context, like my brother here was saying before. There's a context to it, poverty, all that kind of inequality, all that kind of stuff. Okay. But regardless of that, yes, crime happens when there's inequality. Now, do I blame the perpetrators? Yeah, to a certain extent, they're the ones that did it. But there's a bigger problem. Like other people said, there's a social inequality that has to be addressed. If we don't address that, we don't address the racism and white supremacy, and incidentally, racism and white supremacy, it sneaks into the brains of anybody, regardless of your skin. It has no prejudice against skin color. And everybody here knows
0: Right.
2: that whether you're Asian or Black, you can be racist. You can make some racist decisions, right? So that proves my point. So it doesn't matter whether the jury was all black or all white or what. If they made, in my opinion, a horrible, horrible mistake.
0: That's the voice of David Mankawa. We're talking about Black-Asian relations, Black-Asian solidarity. It's the first of a series of conversations we're having. Danny, let me bring you in. How are you seeing this? Oh, I think you talked a little bit about the root causes, but how does one heal from the visceral reactions to things that you see as unjust? And if we're talking about crimes that have been committed against Asian folks and it gets framed as Asian hate and it gets, and people have experienced it in videos. Is there a path to healing, and what steps needed to be taken? Is it something where both communities have to come together? I mean, how do we take those steps, and how have your family taken those steps?
3: That's a good question. Well, I like David, I like what you were saying about, like when just from on a day-to-day level, how you're just living together, working together, whatever, going through the day. Like you, there is like the it's more like kin, you know. You're not looking at it at like a political macro level and analyzing these. You're living together, so it is there is like a kinship to it when you're there. You're living together, or you're working, you know. You have these real authentic relationships. So when something stupid or unjust whatnot occurs, there is kind of like that way you scold, like how you were saying it, David. It sounded like it's like your uncle, auntie scolding someone who did something stupid, you know. And it's like that, as opposed to seeing someone as this mysterious other, this unrelatable monster, you know. How also that plays out too, you know. That's also part of why we commit these atrocious fear-based acts, you know. But I bring that in because in the day-to-day there is a lot, you know. It's not all of this on the day-to-day. There is like a lot of just regular old humanity, passion, friendships, eating together, joking around. That's all a part of just getting through life together, you know. And I think that's a beautiful thing, and should be that people should know that too, as it's not just all this. So that's you know, the everyday of it. And you know, one of the things that we were doing you know, at the market is it's kind of incorporating like seasonal practices, such as you know, one event was like Chuseok, which is like the harvest moon festival that occurs in the changing of the seasons from summer to fall. And it's just the time, you know, you pour libations for people who passed during the year. It's time to mourn, time to grieve, also time to break bread and just eat, rest for a little bit from the labor. And we did things like that, activities like that. And so I think that helped to for us to just the familial relationship aspect of working and living together day after day after day, you know. That's
0: What
3: kind of
0: I hear you saying that you were intentional, you and your family, to really involve yourself with the community and do more than just be a grocery store.
2: That's good. That's how it should be. Because I'll tell you, if you go to the laundromat, you know, with your neighbors who are black folks, like I did, you know, and you go to the liquor store 5 times a day, go buy diapers and milk and all that, like I did with my neighbors. If you live in an apartment and you could hear everybody fighting next door, and you next day you talk about it with your friend, you say, "Hey man, your mom was really getting into it last night." If you could do that, okay, I guarantee you those Asians, not all Asians do that. They may live in the community, but they don't want to be sitting down with no black folks, okay? But if you do that, I guarantee you those Asians that do that and associate like that naturally, they won't be the ones who start yelling about boycotting black businesses just because a homeless black man beats up and kills an elderly Asian.
0: The anti-blackness, where did that come from? Is that something that is embedded in the community, or is that something that the perception is that part of it is currency? Like, hey, if you come over to the US, and I've seen this with people of all stripes, don't move to that neighborhood and stay away from these people. And kind of if you whisper, you know, if you move in this direction and assimilate, you can be rewarded, but stay away from that. And some people have bought into it, but was that something that is learned here, or was that something that had been festering in the back of people's minds prior to that? That's been a part of maybe the cultural aesthetic. And anybody, you, Danny, or Dave, or Eileen, can jump in and answer that. Eileen, you want to jump into that? Anti-blackness.
1: Yeah, I mean, you know, I really want David, I think you should jump in on it because I know he's shared some great things in it. But for what first, you know, comes to mind is the effect of colonization. And honestly, it's also that is also the concept of like colorism, right? Like in our society, the folks in a lower class of society will be working out in the fields, or they have a darker skin tone. And you know, I think they have something to do with it. So like the more fair skin, more dark skin tone, you're just associated with, you know, the lower class of society. But I also think it's the media. I think it's the lack of, you know, education as well. So, but I do also want to point out that there are efforts. I want to uplift this group called Black Lives Matter Cantonese. And what they're doing to heal and to bring folks together is to explain different terms like Happy Juneteenth or Black Lives Matter or racial segregation. And they translate that into Cantonese so we can talk to our elders so they can understand what's going on in America. And maybe you guys can speak into this, but one of the challenges for me is how does our elders who immigrated from other countries here, and then there's like a disconnect with young Asian American folks that was born in the United States. And sometimes I feel like we have to bridge that gap. And this group, yeah, Black Lives Matter Cantonese is doing just that, to speak to our elders about the about racism.
0: I mean, you speak about something I think is important, which is history. And anybody can jump in, but I'm just thinking of various histories that are almost erased. And now, I'm just at a conference right now where I'm just learning that in some states they're really, trying to make it so that you can be arrested for teaching particular histories in classes, which is crazy, right? As I'm sitting here and just hearing these conversations, like places like Indiana, like, let's pass a bill. You talk about history, we're arresting you. And so when we talk about history, what gets lost to me is the history of oppression that, say, Chinese went through, right? And the type of othering and the type of brutality, all that sort of stuff that was levied on people. The history of what Koreans went through, whether it's the Korean War and et cetera, et cetera. And we can go on down the list. Filipinos, what they were going through. That history seems to get lost. And with it being lost, we're not able to parallel, look, and see that some of this is happening at the same time as we have this horrific history that, us as Black folks are going through. And so I wonder, how we feel about this erasing of history. Is it taught internally to the communities, respective communities, where they know? And then the histories of solidarity, whether we're talking about what happened during the internments, what happened with the Japanese in San Francisco, and how people did the dances around that sort of thing. With that lack of knowledge, ignorance is able to prevail. Go ahead, Dave.
2: I want to refer back to some real stories. My mom, the one that I told you about earlier. Okay, when she was little, she lived in Japan. She grew up in Japan. It was taken over by fascism.
0: Yes.
2: All the anti-war people were either executed or put in jail. Okay, and Japanese fascism committed genocide on Koreans and China and Chinese. 22 other countries as well, but primarily those two countries. Okay.
0: Right.
2: When she was a little girl, she told me that her teacher, obviously a fascist, just like how this country is going to become, like what you're talking about, happening back east, which is fascist. They taught all the kids during recess to come out. They gave them bamboo poles with a sharpened spear. They had to go and stab effigies of Koreans
0: Wow.
2: when there's sixth graders, two second graders, third graders, all of them. Millions of kids, okay? So when she came to the United States as a grown woman, she had a lot of that left in her head. And at first, because I was young and unlearned and unread, I blamed it on her. But as I got older and read about history and what was done to her, I started realizing that it's not fair for me to just blame her for being a racist. She was only a little girl, okay? And that's happening in countries, again, like this one, where people like Trump can talk about, oh, Wuhan virus, they brought it over. And some vulnerable, mentally challenged person, be they black, be they white, or whatever, is going to go and take it out on an elderly Asian person who's completely vulnerable. Okay? So it's coming straight from the government, straight from the government, from the president himself in our case, but even in the case of Japan, it was the entire government that was taken over by fascism. Same thing in Germany. And you know what happened in Germany when fascism took
0: Right.
2: over.
0: And part of that history manipulation is that one, we displace some of the blame elsewhere. So I often remind people recent history. We often forget when we talk about Latasha Harlins, right? Sun Jianyu, yeah, she definitely needed to be blamed. And she was. And she was convicted. People forget that she was convicted and was looking at doing some time. It was the judge, Joyce Carlin, who everybody never talks about, who said, "Yeah, I know she's convicted, but you know what? I'm going to get rid of her sentence and I'm going to give her, probation." Right? So the anger got was directed at you, David, or you, Danny, or Eileen, and nobody said anything about Judge Carlin. Nobody figured out her name. Nobody put her race on trial. Nobody went to her house. We all took it out on that. And then history over time says Latasha Harlins and Sun Dianyu, but we forget that it was a judge that jumped into this situation. And even
2: And
0: when
2: don't forget what that racist judge said. Remember what she said? Oh, it's because she was like, she was like harassed and robbed many times. That's why she did it.
0: Yes.
2: What the
0: And
2: hell kind of excuse is that?
0: right. As if other people haven't had that happen. Which also brings to mind the other history that, in spite of all those videos we've seen, I want to come back to this. Now we have folks saying, you know what? Boycott. And we also have, on the other side, folks saying, well, have at it. You can't boycott, computers because we own them. You can't boycott grocery stores because your people don't have grocery stores in the hood, et cetera, et cetera. And now we have this being funneled, this being amplified on social media, and this, leading people to, at the very least, talk about it. And who knows if that's going to kick in. Your thoughts on, a potential boycott, if one can even happen. I'll start off with you, Danny. How do you look at it? What do you think we should be doing?
3: I mean, I don't have a, yeah, I personally don't have a an issue with it. That's as a response when you withdraw from whatever is or you perceive as harm. Everyone has the right to step back and not engage. And that's kind of what that is on a economic in an economic way. And so you're negotiating or leveraging agencies that you have. And so not to explain what boycotts are, but yeah, that's boycotts do work, and those are ways that we in our pursuit for justice, they are tactic that's used. But also inviting into black businesses. I mean, I guess I'll just stop. I do, there's like a larger systems conversation I think that could that's I think needed, but
0: Well,
3: I'm not sure if I'm
0: let me put it this way, because you talked about this, Danny. You have relationships that are longstanding in the community. You're part of the community. You're not, maybe if I live in New York City and I look at it and say, yeah, Danny's an outsider, but people in your neighborhood go, nah, Danny's been with us for 30 years. His family's been here 30 years. Danny's part of the neighborhood. Me and you have a 30-year relationship. Do I get to go? Yeah, Danny, I think I'm not going to go to your store anymore. And you might go, well, why, Dave? And it's like, because Rick Chow, 3,000 miles away, shot, brother over there. So therefore, we're not supporting you, Danny, anymore. That seems a little, it seems like misplacement, maybe. What did Danny have to do with it? Did Danny earn his keep in Los Angeles where his store is at with his community?
3: I see that it can be displaced frustration, but also, we live in a very racialized world. And mentalized way of looking at reality. And so the very being that you are, you're also by default the representation, or if that's how people who don't know you will perceive you. And that, I think, is just part of again being living in a racialized world, and the reality of it. And so again, I guess that's why kind of the sometimes breaking or the real authentic and personal relationships may kind of help you see in different or nuanced ways than or not nuanced, but just different thoughts to it than maybe not knowing a specific group of people and just kind of stereotyping and an entire group of people in that way and making your decisions and actions in that.
0: But where do we draw the line? I have a 30-year relationship with you. Or I definitely have a 30-year relationship with Eileen. We go back way, way back, right? So she's the homie, right? She might as well be the neighbor. She might as well be family. Do I wake up and say, well, what Rick Chow did, I'm gonna boycott you, or does she sit there and say, well, what happened with Grandpa? I'm gonna mispronounce his
1: Grandpa
0: name.
1: Vita.
0: Yeah, what happened with Grandpa, in San Francisco? What happened to the elders? Does she come along and say, you know what? From now on, I ain't messing with no black folks, right? I think maybe on the outside looking in, but if we have these relationships and we are in this community, should there be a different level of understanding standards that we enact on?
3: I
0: And
3: like
0: even
3: that. I
0: to the
3: like that.
0: point
3: Yeah.
0: that, I'm having a conversation very intentionally about solidarity more than I am entertaining something that probably might be more exciting to say, let's blame everybody. But I can't when we have these long-standing partnerships, we've been in movement spaces, we've done a lot of things together, in spite of the ignorance of somebody who is in South Carolina or somebody who is mentally challenged and decides that they're going to do that, right? I mean, because we can all find examples.
3: Yeah. No,
0: And it,
3: I love that you're bringing that in. And that's the solidarity work us and finding these new paths forward and new and the building of, this is the.
0: yeah, appreciate that. Dave, what would you add to that, David Menkawa?
2: Well, I would have a big problem with boycotting Asian stores for the same reason that in order for me to seek just in order to get justice for Cyrus, because people are angry. If that was my son, I'd be off. You know what I mean? And for somebody, I wouldn't take too kindly to somebody coming up to me and say, "Hey, why don't you settle down?" I wouldn't take kindly to that. In order to get justice for him,

0: what you mentioned, Sun Jiadu and that whole thing that happened in 1991. Yeah, they had boycotts. Nothing happened. Nothing came of it. Korean store owners do not have the power to change things like, stand your ground laws. They do not have the power to change things like, immunity, guaranteed immunity. They don't have the power to force police departments to report hate crimes. They don't even report hate crimes. That tells you how much they care. Not even a, not, there's not even one accurate count of hate crimes in America because it's not mandatory. It's leave it up to you, whatever you want to do, police department. And that's what we should be going after. We want justice for Cyrus and all the other folks, be they Asian or African Americans, that's been unjustly, unjustly treated unjustly. We should go after those kinds of things in our society together. And we change those, and that'll make it a little bit better for all of us, I think.
1: Real talk. As I said, this is the first of many conversations we will have. I'm going to give everybody an opportunity to get some last words in, starting with you, Eileen. We'll go to Danny and end with David. And I want to thank you all for joining us this afternoon on Hard Knock Radio.
2: Thank
1: Last,
2: you, David.
1: any
2: Yeah.
1: last words?
2: I just, I think that the folks that's been doing this work have been working on themselves and understanding how that ties to the larger picture. We must continue to do this work despite all the noise. We, like you said, we must continue to build community. I'm really grateful for this moment just to, bring people together so we can break this down. But, just love and light to the peace builders. And we can't let them continue that death culture where they co-opt our movement, our grief, and our pain against our Black, Brown, Indigenous, Chicano brothers and sisters. And I hope that we can still create and really lean in our imagination to build that new world.
1: Eileen, thank you so much.
0: Thank
1: Go
0: you.
1: ahead, Danny. Last comments for you.
3: Beautiful. Thank you. No last comments, just gratitudes. You, Mr. David D, Amina, David.
0: Thank you,
1: And
0: David.
1: thank you for the work that you've done, Danny, and your family has done. Walk the walk, talk the talk, taking your business and putting it in Black hands is something that is not light. And something that should be celebrated. We appreciate that. Thank you in setting an example, of solidarity.
0: Thank
1: David,
0: you.
1: thank you for your work and last comments for you.
0: Last comment. Yeah, I referred to one of my mentors, Malcolm X, said like, "Hey, we slaves, we may have problems and contradictions with the people in the house, the slaves in the house. They dress better, they got a little bit more money, whatever, right? But whatever nationality they are, don't ever forget that our problems with the master is completely different from the problems with them other people."
1: Real talk. Keep your eye on the prize
0: That's
1: or
0: right.
1: keep your eye on the enemy.
0: That's
1: And the
0: right.
1: enemy is definitely that.
0: That's
1: We're going to
0: right.
1: take a break here on Hard Knock Radio. We'll be right back.

0: I'm Dr. Anthony Lizerwitz, and this is Climate Connections. Ryan Reed is from the Karuk, Hupa, and Yurok tribes in California. Growing up, he learned how his people long used intentional fire to keep landscapes healthy.
1: But we were never able to actually go out and do those things.
0: In the early 1900s, states and the Forest Service began mandating that all fires be suppressed, effectively outlawing indigenous fire practices. The Forest Service has since reversed those policies, but their legacy remains. Many areas are overgrown with trees and brush that fuel severe fires, and the risks are growing as the climate warms. In 2020, after a deadly wildfire near his home, Reed became a wildland firefighter with the Forest Service, a job he held for 4 summers. He says at times it felt contradictory.
1: Fighting fire for an agency that have historically marginalized and oppressed my people.
0: But he wanted to help keep people safe. And now he's tackling the root of the problem by helping reduce the risk of intense fires. He co-founded Fire Generation Collaborative, a youth-led organization. The group educates people on the beneficial uses of fire and advocates for indigenous land management practices to build a more resilient future for all. Climate Connections is produced by the Yale Center for Environmental Communication. To learn more about climate change, visit climateconnections.org.
2: This is DJ Mo Master, and this is a public service announcement. Juneteenth is a federal holiday celebrated annually on June 19 to commemorate the ending of slavery in the United States. The holiday's name, first used in the 1890s, uses the word June and 19th, referring to June 19th, 1865, the day when Major General Gordon Granger ordered the final enforcement of the Emancipation Proclamation. In Hamtramck, the 5th annual Hamtramck Stadium Juneteenth celebration will be held on Friday, June 19th at the historic Hamtramck Stadium and is presented by Friends of Historic Hamtramck Stadium and the Hamtramck Parks Conservancy. The day's events will include a family tribute to Detroit legend Ron Schoolboy Teasley, a keynote poet, and former ball player Dorian Hairston, the Detroit Prep Classic Home Run Derby, and many other activities. Historic Hamtramck Stadium is one of the few remaining Negro League ballparks and has been on the National Register of Historic Places since 2012. For more information about this event, visit hamtramckparks.com. I am DJ Mo Master, and this has been a public service announcement of the Hamtramck Parks Department and this station.
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